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2: 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My name is Mario Murillo, here every Friday night from 6 to 9 p.m. Great to be here with you tonight again. Don't go anywhere. We have so much more for you this evening.

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Yeah, there we go. Classic Emerson, Lake and Palmer. That was from their first album that was self-titled. Came out in 1970. But really, you know, just like I was listening to him going, now that is pure Emerson, Lake and Palmer. Before that, we heard Perpetual Change from Yes, from the 1971 The Yes album. And Peter Gabriel preceded that with I Have the Touch from one of his albums, came out in 1982, that's called Peter Gabriel. He had four of them. This one is also, we call this Security, because of the weird picture on the front. And we start off with Squonk from Genesis, from their 1976 album, A Trick of the Tail. Well, it's all music, and you're tuned to Radio Catskill on WIOX and MCTC Channel 20. It's John Sturman on a Friday night. And this just in, I have an email address. So, you know, I realize people may want to communicate with me, and you can. johnsmusicshow@gmail.com. johnsmusicshow@gmail.com. I'm like, wait, that's a great email address. Yeah, johnsmusicshow@gmail.com. Come on, send me stuff. I haven't gotten any mail yet, but, you know, I just made up this account. Anyway, I'm here on a Friday night, as I usually am. What do I got here? Oh, yeah. Yeah, I got something in line for you, Charlie, because we asked for it. But I put together a set right around all that. And so we're starting with John Prine from his beginning album. Here we go.

Yeah, Tom Waits, right? Beautiful. Stone, A Blind Love from 1985. Rain Dogs. Yeah, great. Love that. Before that, we heard Jesse Wells from his 2024 album, Hell's Wells. I love the name. God, Abraham, and Xanax. Jason Isabel gave us 24 Frames from his first solo album that came out in 2007, Sirens of the Ditch. Pretty great. I haven't heard that before. And nice choice, Charlie. And then John Prine gave us A Legal Smile. I hope you all have legal smiles on now, right? Because it's a different world. That was came out in his original debut album, 1972. Yeah. Well, it's all music. John Sturman here bringing it to you like I do. You can email me at johnsmusicshow@gmail.com. Hey, I got some... I do like to play up a little Bowie here and there, but I always like to find something that's just so interesting. So check this out.

0: From the Papacton to the Ashokan. 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

Sinead O'Connor. Nothing Compares to You from her 1990 album, I Don't Want What I Haven't Got. So great. She's really great. Love listening to her voice and how she did all that. Her early stuff was just beautiful that way. Before that, The Clash gave us Lost in the Supermarket from their 1979 album, London Calling. Radiohead gave us Everything in Its Place from their 2000 album, Kid A. I listened to that, and I really think it's like epitome Radiohead from that time. And we start off with What's the Frequency, Kenneth, from R.E.M., their 1994 Monster album. I love the way it just, you know, just great grinding electric guitar. Well, it's all music. And John Sturman bringing it to you like I do on a Friday night, 10:20. Let's just take a quick look at the weather. Hang on, I'm going to find it. Weather. Well, according to the National Weather Service, it's about 59 degrees. According to the big dial outside my window, it's 61 here in downtown Roxbury. It's a beautiful night. The moon looks beautiful. I saw, you know, it's just, it's really nice and should be warm. Tonight's mostly cloudy, low around 41. Tomorrow, clouds are increasing, high near 67. Tomorrow night, showers likely, mainly after 4 a.m., with increasing clouds. Chance of precipitation about 60%. And then Sunday, showers, high near 61. You can tell, I read this really great book. It just, you can look at the sky and there it is, it told you. I looked at the sky today and I said, I bet we're getting rain on Sunday. Monday, patchy fog before 9, otherwise partly sunny. Tuesday, a chance of showers between 8 and 2, mostly cloudy, high near 58. Wednesday, partly sunny. I could keep going, but, you know, we never know. Chance of showers on Thursday, partly sunny, high near 58. And Friday, partly sunny, high near 64. I actually heard on another radio broadcast today, possible freezing. Hey, still September. Not summer yet. Coming soon, but not winter yet. Coming soon. Before the top of the hour, I played a pretty interesting set of T-Rex. We heard, in backwards order, Life's an Elevator. One of the, it's from an album called The Singles, A's and B's, came out. And we heard also Dock of the Bay. This was T-Rex with Gloria Jones. It was recorded sometime around 1975. And in the middle there, Metal Guru. I like the way he said it. It's Metal Guru, but the way he says it is Metal Guru. It was from The Slider, 1972. And we heard two before that by David Bowie from his 1993 album, Black Tie, White Noise. It's really just an interesting album. It's got really great music, and when it came out, I listened to it a lot. We heard Pallas Athena, and then we heard Miracle Goodnight. Both really cool songs. And, you know, it's just more Bowie in some weird way. You know, he always changed himself. And the music he produced was sort of not of his time. That's what it felt like to me. All right, what do I got for you? You'll recognize this one. Here's Talking Heads.

Yeah. The one and only Jerry Garcia, of course. Oh, so great. And that was from an album called Garcia Plays Dylan. And it's a collection of all these really great covers that Jerry Garcia did with the Grateful Dead or with his band or whatever. And so that's where we got that. It's pretty great. That particular recording was from the Warfield Theater. It was Jerry Garcia band, the Warfield Theater in 1988. Yeah, of course, Bob Dylan song, right? Forever Young. Before that, we heard Bob Dylan and the band doing Rainy Day Women, number 12 and 35. That was from the, I didn't write that down. It's from the Before the Flood album. I don't have a year for you, but great, great song. We heard Ophelia before that from the band. That was a single they put out in 1976. And we start off with Talking Heads and Once in a Lifetime from their 1980 album, Remain in Light. Well, I think it's good music. I'm happy. Let's go on a little bit on the dark side. Here's some Cure. Other bands handle the symptoms. We're the Cure.

Yeah, the Cure, they're pretty awesome. It's a great cut. That was Pictures of You from their 1993 album, Show. There was a bunch of songs. They put out two albums, like Lou Reed. We were talking about this earlier. Maybe it was a different show, I don't know. But in 1993, they put out these two live albums, Paris and Show. And they're both really terrific. Hey, I'm almost out of here. We're going to go out with a little Nick Cave, because, you know, gotta love him. We're going to hear More News from Nowhere. This is from the 2008 Dig Lazarus Dig album from Nick Cave and the Bad Seeds. After the top of the hour, we're going to hear a good hour of Grateful Dead. And before we switch over to WJFF, change our feed. It's a whole new world. So no more, you know, overnight dead. That was a pretty great thing. I'm glad it lasted. But in the meantime, we'll give you a good hour of dead. This is a show from 1974 that was recorded at Winterland. We're going to hear Around and Around, Dire Wolf, Me and Bobby McGee, Sugar Ree, Mexicali Blues, Here Comes the Sunshine, Beat It On Down the Line, Ship of Fools, Jack Straw, Deal. Come on. It's a great show. In the meantime, be well. Have fun. We will see you next time around.

Just a minute, folks. We're going to tune it up so it's absolutely perfect. You know, a funny thing happened to me while I was hitchhiking to the gig tonight. I got a ride.

Welcome, welcome to another edition of Soul Deluxe. I'm your host, Byron Phoenix, taking you on a journey into the underground sounds across the world. Tons of music to share, so I hope you keep it locked with us. Just coming off another gig and stepping in the studio pretty late. My son's hanging out in the back. And we're going to be hanging out, dropping some tracks for you. This is Soul Deluxe. Remember to stay connected to us through our website, souldeluxeradio.com. And has all the info to connect with us. Started things off with Little Syracuse and Epsi Love. And this is called Scuba Atomic Love. Turn it up.

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0: Speaking of Nirvana, it was there. Rare as the feathers on my dash from a phoenix. There with my crooked teeth and companions sleeping, yeah. Dreaming the thought that could dream about a thought that could think of the dream of the thought that could think of dreaming and getting the glimmer of God. I be dreaming and dreaming the thought that could dream about a thought that could think of dreaming a dream where I cannot. Where I cannot.
1: Less more roast and more present. Dwell on my gifts for a second, a moment. One solar flare would consume, so why not? Spin this flammable paper on the film that's my life. High flights, inhale the vapor, exhale once and think twice. Eat some shrooms, maybe have a good cry about you.

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And when we both started, we pretty much started at the same time DJing. He gave me his old turntables that he didn't want. Belt drives. And I carry those things everywhere. All the parties I did. He went off to do more hip-hop, and I was stuck on the electronic stuff, so that's where the music took me. But he had such good taste in hip-hop, so I was always listening to what he had, and he loved them. Mobb Deep, Gangstar, Wu-Tang, a lot of East Coast stuff. Hope you're enjoying the tracks. Soul Deluxe in your ear. In the background, it is Max Scrape with The Way.

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page, Facebook page, or you can link up with me directly, Byron Phoenix, F-E-N-I-X. My son hanging back in the cut, helping me to go through a couple of promos that we got in the mail. Thanks to everybody for continuing to share music with us so we can put it out to the masses. And yeah, if you want to hook up with us, Soul Deluxe,

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Gives you a link to us. But let's keep the music flowing. Digging this one by SZA, Kojina.

0: Yeah.
1: This is a mystery to me. 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Oh, what a surprise. How great thou art.
0: Yeah.

0: Yeah, feel good.
1: So delicious.

Loving this one from Steve Lacy. It's called Looks. And before this, it was JD's remix of Steve SpaceX, Eve. Haven't played that one in a while. And I'm sure I'm going to get a couple emails about the one before that. That was Childish Gambino, originally done by him, and CeeLo Green on the flip of that, Redbone. I had to search all over the place to get that one.

they're called the TLC fam. Digging this stuff from them. Let's check it.

Trasse. Aus Hamburg, Hankuno und Trasse. Aus Hamburg, Hankuno und Trasse. Aus Hamburg, Hankuno und Trasse. Galega, Hankuno und Trasse. Aus Hamburg.

So good. This is Soul Deluxe, and this is How We Get Down, week in and week out. And if you missed any part of the show, And if you miss any part of this show, check out the site, souldeluxeradio.com, has all the listings of all the stations carrying us across the country. And I recently had a gig where I was playing a lot of world music, and a couple of fellas came up. And they challenged me. They said I didn't have any Ethiopian jazz and dropped this on them. They went wild. Elimehu Eshte, Ethiopian jazz funk. Hope you're digging the sounds. And remember, Soul Deluxe is a production of Radio Phoenix and Native Voice One. Definitely send them some love. Let them know that you dig Soul Deluxe. Yeah.

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And it's pretty hot out there in my neck of the woods. Started things off with a little Swindle. This track is called Summer Fruits. He comes out of London, and we play tons of his stuff here. Got some more Econica coming later.

Now going into some brand new stuff by a guy named Kentaro, recently part of the group The Internet, and he's also the little brother to Thundercat, doing his own thing. And he's releasing a new album through Alpha Pup, and he got Anderson .Paak with this track. Let's check it.

Rest in peace to Prodigy. That was, of course, Mobb Deep, Quiet Storm featuring Lil' Kim. Definitely good to hear on the system. And we love music. That's what we love here. We try to go all over the place, genre-wise. We don't play too much hip-hop, but we try to play the quality stuff. And going into a good groover, L. Michael's Affair, their rendition of Wu-Tang's Cream. Much love for hanging out with us and going through music. And I'm always curious to know when you're listening. The show plays at all times. Maybe it's in the morning. Maybe you're on your lunch break. Or you're getting ready to go out. Or it's at that time after hours. 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I'm your host, Byron Phoenix. And we're going to take a little break, so don't go anywhere. Remember to stay connected to us through the website, souldeluxeradio.com. And let's get into this. If you know the words, go ahead and...

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Welcome back to Soul Deluxe. Going in some new music. It's coming from a group coming out of Japan, Kodama, which means echo in Japanese. This is coming off their four-track EP called Palo Santo. So check it. Turn it up. This is Soul Deluxe.

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Find out for yourself. I don't have the time or patience to dwell. His heart has that new car smell. 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My optometry is sacred. My narrative is naked. I eat through my navel. I feel through the ceiling. I'm over your head is an understatement. Our grasp isn't physical. Our mental constitutions. I'd only like to know where you were going. Please, don't take me with you. Love isn't the issue. This endless

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Hope you're enjoying the tracks thus far. And I hope the music is finding a great place.

grooving with you. Big up to everybody hitting me up through email, souldeluxe@radiophoenix.org. Also the people reaching out through Facebook, everybody in Albuquerque.

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0: And hit me up anytime. I'm awake at all hours looking for music, preparing for my next gig. 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And that's about going to do it. Another one in the bag. Thanks again for hanging out, tuning in, and grooving along. And remember, Soul Deluxe is a production of Radio Phoenix and Native Voice One. And let your local FM station know that you're digging the show. It is 2 hours. Sometimes they only do one. Let them know you want it.

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0: final stage, which happens around 4 p.m. and then we lead him down to be slayed. The Jack will reach the stage with the bogeys. The bogeys will crouch down quietly with the Jack in the centre of the stage, and then RX men, Morris, will perform again a circular dance around the Jack, which has a very slow, mournful tune. It called The Rose. And it's quite moving, actually. So, and the crowd are very, very quiet and silent. Once the music stops, the last note of the music stops, then we come forward and we start stripping off leaves, from the Jack. And then it's just like the whole stage is surrounded by a sea of thousands of people who all want a leaf from the Jack. So we're throwing leaves out into the crowd. Everyone's cheering, and it just explodes into this sort of this amazing feeling of intense goodwill and happiness, really. The spirit of the summer, and I think very much for them, the Jack, although he's ceremonially been slain, he lives on through them taking home the leaves, and they really believe that the leaves, they'll keep the leaves for until the next year, in the belief that it'll bring them luck and good fortune.
1: Two of them!
2: Yay!
1: I'm going to be a millionaire! $5! Bye, see you next year!
0: It always is quite a solemn moment, especially when you take the frame of the Jack away from the hill. We whisk him away quite quickly afterwards, and the natural sort of frame, it looks like you're carrying a body away, and like there's about three bogeys on each side, almost acting as pallbearers. So you're carrying the frame of Jack, his spirit's flown out with all the leaves, and you carry him back to a garden nearby. And he's put away, and then it's the start of summer, and the Jack will die down in the winter, and he'll be born again in the spring, and that's it for another year.
3: When the crowds finally drift away from the West Hill, there isn't a leaf left on the grass. Jack has worked his magic. The past speaks to the present, vibrant and irrepressible. And the present shouts back.
4: How long before the green disappears from your cheeks?
5: I'll probably shower and wash my face tonight, but then the green goes into yellow, and you do look a bit jaundiced for like 2 or 3 days afterwards.
4: It's like the deathly look.
5: Yeah. It's a slight yellowing, but yeah, it's what it is, isn't it?
3: You've been listening to In the Studio from the BBC World Service with me, Neil McCarthy.
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9: From Virginia Humanities, this is With Good Reason. Women are more likely to do the housework at home and at work.
10: When you start a meeting, the women are more likely to take the notes. They're more likely to pick up all the cups on the table after, your lunch meeting. And just like the very things that we think of from kind of a traditional gender standpoint.
9: And in the late 1800s, having a woman minister was a point of pride for one congregation.
2: Choosing to ordain a woman and then choosing to hire and promote her as a beloved figure marked this as a liberal progressive congregation.
9: Plus, two of Life magazine's early photojournalists spent years as agricultural pickers during the Great Depression.
11: I think they really loved living outside, living in a tent, sharing stories around the campfire. And I think in a lot of ways they were loath to give that up for a more stable, traditional job.
9: These stories and more today on With Good Reason. First, the news.
12: Live from NPR News in Washington, I'm Windsor Johnston. President Trump says the U.S., Denmark, and Greenland have reached an agreement giving Washington what he calls permanent control over the island's security. NPR's Emily Fang reports the deal follows months of tension over Trump's repeated push to acquire Greenland.
13: In a post on social media, Trump says this agreement is perpetual and will allow the U.S. veto power over proposed sensitive investments in Greenland. It would also forbid U.S. adversaries from setting up military presence in the territory. He describes the agreement as giving the U.S., quote, complete ability to do what is necessary in Greenland in the name of security. Trump has said before that Greenland's strategic spot in the Arctic and abundant critical mineral deposits means the U.S. should annex Greenland. That sparked intense criticism from Denmark, which Greenland is a part of. Emily Fang, NPR News, The White House.
12: The price of diesel continues to hit record highs in the U.S. According to AAA, 48 out of 50 states are averaging $6 or more per gallon. Texas Public Radio's David Martin Davies reports the prices are squeezing trucking companies and raising costs throughout the supply chain.
14: John Esparza, president and CEO of the Texas Trucking Association, says fuel is now one of the industry's largest expenses, and small operators are especially vulnerable.
15: The individual truck drivers, they will feel that in their pockets more directly, and it's much harder to recover that price most immediately.
14: Esparza says higher diesel costs will quickly reach consumers because trucks carry nearly everything Americans buy, including merchandise now being shipped for the holiday season.
15: Anything you can think of comes to you via truck, and about 85% of our communities rely on trucking exclusively.
14: Esparza says diesel prices have nearly doubled from a year ago, and the industry has yet to see how high they may climb. For NPR News, I'm David Martin Davies in San Antonio.
12: Demonstrators formed a human chain around the Kennedy Center in Washington, D.C. last night. The dispute intensified after a federal judge blocked an effort to restore President Trump's name to the building, ruling that only Congress can rename it. Laura Bly, a former National Symphony staff member, says she's baffled by the president's focus on the Performing Arts Center.
16: It's a nightmare because Donald Trump isn't interested in the performing arts. He never has been. I think he saw the Kennedy Center as low-hanging fruit, that he had the right to appoint most of the trustees and tell them to make him chairman and tell them to put his name on it, and he just thought it would be an easy target.
12: Trump has since called the venue a, quote, dump and declined to rule out tearing it down. The judge has ordered the administration to provide 30 days' notice before beginning any demolition work. This is NPR News in Washington.
17: This is Radio Catskill. I'm Kimberly Izar. The closure plan for the Sullivan County Adult Care Center is on pause, at least for now. New York's Supreme Court issued a temporary restraining order on Wednesday that temporarily pauses Sullivan County from implementing its closure plan for the 146-bed facility in Liberty. The pause comes after a group of residents, family members, and employees of the Adult Care Center sued Sullivan County, County Manager Joshua Potosek, and the state's health department to stop the closure. At a press conference on Thursday in Monticello, Bonnie Lewis, the sister of Janet Metnisch, who resided at the facility for years and one of the lawsuit's petitioners, says she wants accountability and justice for her sister.
18: I want them to have the due process of the law and they can't vote in secret, and they have to allow the residents, the taxpayers, to have a say.
17: The county's communications director, Dan Hoos, says the county is unable to comment on ongoing litigation, but is doing what the judge has requested.
19: Keep in mind, too, though, if family members still want to move their loved ones out of the care center, We are bound by law to give them options and answer that, but we cannot initiate that process or encourage that in any way. So at this point, it's the pause button has been hit.
17: A hearing is scheduled at the Ulster County Courthouse this Monday to consider a preliminary injunction on the closure. This is Radio Catskill.
20: 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And the Public Welfare Foundation, committed to advancing transformative youth and criminal justice reforms.
21: Nearly anyone who teaches at a college or university will tell you that students take up a lot of time. Linda Waldron says a lot of that time doesn't even have much to do with class.
22: I sometimes will have students that need like an hour. They will talk to me about things that are going on. They'll talk to me about mental health. I will literally walk some students over to the counseling center often.
21: But not all professors are putting in the same kind of work.
22: You'll talk to male professors and they're like, no one's ever come in my office and talked to me about the stress or their grandmother's sick and dying or, you know, and I'm like, gosh, I spent a good hour and a half with someone about that.
21: From Virginia Humanities, this is With Good Reason. I'm Allison Quance, and today on the show, Women at Work. At colleges and universities, women professors are doing a lot more service and emotional work on top of teaching and research. Linda Waldron is a sociologist at Christopher Newport University. She's also the director of the Center for Education Research and Policy. Linda explains how this imbalance happens and how it affects long-term career paths for women. Linda, the work that professors do is sort of divided into three areas. There's teaching, there's research, and then there's also service. And this covers a whole range of things, committees that oversee promotion or curriculum changes. Can you talk a little bit about what's involved in the service aspect of a professor's job?
22: Yeah. So, for example, being on job hiring committees, being on a faculty senate, being part of a committee that maybe reviews student petitions, this type of service, we know that women are at least two times more likely to be doing service than their male faculty counterparts. Not just they do more service, but there was this great research at University of Arizona that says that women are actually just even asked more to do it. And within that work also gets gendered as well. There's a phrase in research that's called like academic housekeeping. And it says that like women do kind of the housekeeping. Like when you start a meeting, the women are more likely to take the notes. They're more likely to pick up all the cups on the table after, you know, your lunch meeting. And just like the very things that we think of from kind of a traditional gender standpoint. You see that in advising as well. I sometimes will have students that need like an hour. They will talk to me about things that are going on. They'll talk to me about mental health. I will literally walk some students over to the counseling center often. And sort of anecdotally, you'll talk to male professors and they're like, no one's ever come in my office and talked to me about the stress or their grandmother's sick and dying or, you know, and I'm like, gosh, yesterday I spent a good hour and a half with someone about that. Wow. And I think it's really important, right? I want to do that work. I want to be able to provide support for our students so they're successful. But I don't write that down anywhere. I don't quantify the amount of time that students are in my office. But students are in my office a lot for non-academic related things because they feel like they can reach out to someone that probably reminds them of their mom a little bit.
21: It's so fascinating to think that women are asked more to do this. Is it because women are more likely to say yes?
22: I think a whole host of factors kind of come into play with why women are both asked, but also more likely to do so. University of California Systems did a study of all their campuses, and they found that women in general did like 10 service tasks to every man's 7 or 8, right? Wow. So they were doing like more, they always had at least 2 or 3 more.
21: Wow.
22: And so when they started to look at fields, they started to realize that even in some fields, in some departments, that was even higher. So in STEM fields, for example, women are 3 times more likely to have more service and do more service than in some of the other fields as well.
21: What are the consequences if you say no?
22: I love that you say that, because that's actually what my husband always asks. He's like, just say no, you know, and if we say no, they'll just ask someone else. Someone else will do it. You know, they'll just continue on their list of who they have. As long as you're not doing none, you have to, you know, participate in that. But I think we forget that we can say no. Mm. I think a lot of junior faculty, you know, and women in particular, when they first come to the academy, there's not a lot of mentoring of saying no. You know, the default tends to be just that women are more helpful, or they're more nurturing. They should be on this committee with students because they're probably going to do a better job. But I see with my junior faculty now, having been here for over 20 years, I think the young women that are coming into higher education now, I think are better equipped to say no, you know, and to lighten that load. But there's still going to be those kind of discrepancies, I think.
0: Do you think there's also a sense of precarity for women in academia and people of color in academia that is maybe less present for, you know, your traditionally represented white male professor that makes it harder to say no? Because maybe if you say no, then you're going to make that one person mad who's going to vote against your promotion case or whatever.
22: Oh, I think that's absolutely present. If you look at women and women of color in particular by rank, I mean, it's just overwhelming, kind of the disproportionality of women and women of color who have positions that are perhaps a lecturer or instructor or even adjunct. And so these positions have less job security. Mm-hmm. You're often a year-to-year contract, or in the case of an adjunct professor, a course-to-course every semester. And particularly in Virginia, in a right-to-work state, if you let someone go after the year contract, you don't even have to tell them why, right? Like, so there's not a lot of sort of security. So when we look at faculty by rank, we know that more than half of people in these lower ranked positions are women. And that becomes even more pronounced when you start looking at this in terms of Black women, Hispanic women, Native American women, that we've got them in those positions. And so I think there is a real precarity there, that saying no would become hard. Mm-hmm. You know, if you're saying no to certain things and you're on a one semester or 1 year contract, that's more difficult to do. Mm-hmm. When we go up in terms of that, if you come in on the tenure track, so you're in a little bit more safe position, you're not in one of those 1 year track positions, but you don't go up for promotion until you're in your sixth year. So you have 5 years where you are on a probationary contract. Mm-hmm. And in those 5 years, it feels really hard to say no to things. I also think in terms, faculty of color are often asked to do more service and often do more service and often feel the precarity of not saying no much more than that. And often it's couched to them in sort of terms of like, maybe the committee is about some issue of diversity. Mm-hmm. And, you know, the academies are still very white in terms of professors. So we know that they're asked to do more of those types of service jobs. The expectation is that they would. And if they're not, you know, if they're in their first couple of years, it's going to be very difficult for them to say, yeah, no, I don't think I want to do that. You know, and that's, I think, real, right? There's a kind of worry that we have that maybe is not real, right? Like, I can say no, sure. But in those first couple of years, or if you're on a year-to-year contract, or you're an adjunct professor, saying no actually has real consequences.
0: And so then the consequences of all of this extra service and extra emotional labor, it's kind of a vicious cycle in terms of how that plays out medium term and long term in academia. Can you talk a little bit about what that looks like?
22: You know, when we think about what you need to do kind of as you're a professor and you're kind of in your position over years and you're trying to work towards promotion, towards a higher pay, we know when you get promoted that one of the things they want to see is that you have a really strong research agenda. And there's only so many hours in a day, you know, and so if you're doing a lot more of that service, the kind of visible service on committees, and then you're doing a lot of the invisible service, like spending time with students who are in crisis, you don't really have time to do the type of research that you need to do. And so when you go up for tenure and promotion, if your research isn't strong, no one really cares that you did all this other service. And we often say, like, all of it's important. But at the end of the day, if you've got strong research, you have a very strong case for tenure. And if you have great service, phenomenal service, good teaching, and no research, it is very difficult for you to then get tenure.
0: Yeah, no one gets promoted for great service.
22: No. And it's even more pronounced if you decide to go up to be promoted to a full professor. Associate professors are tenured. But in terms of your pay, as you go on in your career, you can stay at associate professor. Many people retire at the level of associate professor. But when you get up to the rank of full professor, really you have to demonstrate that your research, the work that you do, is established enough beyond your university. So it's not just what you do here, but beyond. And when we look at who are full professors, right, about 62% of all full professors are men. Only 40% are women, even though the academy is pretty split, 50-50 with male and female professors. So we know that women often kind of get stalled at the associate level. They're less likely to kind of go on to become full professors. And that's so much more pronounced also by race. If you look at, for example, Black men in the academy, only about 5% will make it to full in that way. And so we know that when you start thinking about the intersections with race, I mean, it becomes much more difficult to kind of get to the rank of associate and tenure, and certainly to get to the rank of full professor.
0: Yeah, and it seems worth mentioning that if suddenly all faculty were just focusing on research, the institution wouldn't run. This service component is essential for the institution.
22: Yeah, I mean, that's the part. I mean, all of these things are needed, right? We need the service to kind of help the university function, to change policies, to review student records, to help keep student on track by advising them, by looking at the budget and trying to help us during difficult budgetary times. Like, those are really important things that faculty should be part of, and we need them to be part of. And it wouldn't, you know, if someone didn't volunteer to be department chair, it would be hard to get your schedule out, and it would be hard for students to take your classes, right? Someone has to do that level of service. And so it's important to kind of keep chipping away and to have more equity in those places.
0: Linda Waldron, thank you so much for speaking with me today on With Good Reason.
22: Thank you so much, Allison. It was great talking to you.
0: Linda Waldron is a sociologist at Christopher Newport University. She's also the director of the Center for Education Research and Policy. At the end of the 19th century, official Protestant church leaders were men, as a general rule. But some women broke that rule. Jeffrey Pollock is a religious studies professor at Radford University. He spoke with me about Annis Ford Eastman, a groundbreaking, officially ordained minister. Jeff, I want to start by talking about a woman named Annis Ford Eastman, who was actually ordained in 1889. Tell me a little bit about her.
2: So Eastman was a Congregationalist. So she was sort of left-leaning evangelical Protestant in the middle and late 19th century, who found that she had an interest and capability in preaching, but not many women were allowed to be ordained as official clergy by Protestant denominations in the United States in her lifetime. So when she was ordained, there were probably only a few dozen ordained women in the nation, if even that many. And she also found her way onto lots of suffrage activist political platforms, advocating for women's political equality through the vote and social equality. So she brings together the religious and the social and political in some really interesting ways.
0: Did she have a home church where she was preaching?
2: She did. So she started her adult life as a minister's wife. Her husband, Samuel, was actually an ordained clergy person. But he had been injured in the Battle of Cold Harbor during the Civil War. And he had a lung injury that made it difficult for him to sustain preaching. And so a couple of years into his preaching career, he actually has to resign his pulpit because of physical inability. And Annis Eastman find yourself in the position of needing to be a breadwinner, right, to support the family. So a nearby church in Brookton, New York, a small village in rural New York, hired her as their preacher, and they found her preaching to be very inspiring. And so this led them to sort of promote her regionally, and a prominent minister in the area, Thomas Beecher, who was Harriet Beecher Stowe's younger brother, actually convened a council of congregational elders in the southern tier region of New York and ordained her as a regular clergy member in 1889. She moved around a couple of different pulpits in western New York State in the mid-1890s. She was in West Bloomfield. That congregation actually sent her to the Chicago World's Fair in 1893, where she spoke as one of the featured lecturers at the World's Parliament of Religions, which is a really famous event in American history. And eventually Thomas Beecher hired Annis and her husband Samuel to be co-ministers at his own church in Elmira, New York, where incidentally Samuel Clemens, Mark Twain's in-laws, attended. Eastman found herself in a really interesting intersection of people and events in the late 19th century.
0: Yeah, small world of progressive intellectual elites, I guess, at the time.
2: Yeah, and she would, even in the mid-1890s, was attending a sort of continuing education program at Harvard Divinity School, where famous philosophers like William James and George Santayana were her teachers, as she was seeking sort of professional development. You know, women weren't allowed to attend seminary. She couldn't finish a college degree or earn a master's degree, the normal path for authenticating male clergy. And so she attended these summer classes where she could and found some even more famous thinkers in American life there.
0: I'm imagining what her congregants would have been like at the time. And I think it would have to be a pretty special group to be willing to follow her and listen to her.
2: Certainly. So the church that she was leading in Elmira is called the Park Church. And it was an example of what we talk about in the late 19th century of the institutional church movement. So this is a sort of a kind of movement in what we call social Christianity or the social gospel, where left-leaning evangelical Protestants, we might call them mainline Protestants in the 20th century, start to think about church institutions as places to organize resources for the community. So not just having sort of preaching in Sunday school on Sundays, but also offering language courses for industrial immigrants to the region, and having a gymnasium, and having literary circles and clubs and social events. So the church really as an institutional hub of the community, providing lots of resources. And the Park Church is one of the first churches in Congregationalism in the 19th century to be designed architecturally as that sort of space. But it actually had its origins in the anti-slavery abolition movement in the 1840s and 1850s. So Thomas Beecher had helped to establish the church as an anti-slavery congregation, and after the Civil War pushed into this institutional church model. And so it sort of was a patrician church, sort of wealthy congregants who were at the center of society in this region of New York State. So when the Eastmans arrive, they're in this church that's sort of a leading congregation that's connected to the power centers of the region, and puts Annis Eastman in many advantageous positions to start engaging in social and political activism as well as her religious activism. And that's partly how she ends up on suffrage platforms.
0: So to some extent, it sounds like for these congregations, having a woman minister was itself, I mean, they saw it as a political act. It wasn't incidental.
2: Absolutely. So to be a woman preacher or to be a woman minister was seen as an epithet, right? So it was sort of a marker in this congregation of the kind of liberal Protestants that they were. By choosing to hire an ordained woman, first by choosing to ordain a woman and then choosing to hire and authorize and promote her as a beloved figure, marked this as a liberal progressive congregation. And there are many news articles in newspapers of the era sort of deriding women ministers, right? There was a lot invested in thinking about Christian clergy as male-gendered and masculine, right, as these assertive leaders who could protect a congregation. And so there was a lot of worry in the middle 19th and late 19th centuries over having non-manly clergy. What would happen if we had, so womanliness was a concern. Eastman herself was very interested in trying to preserve a kind of feminine projection of who she was. So she even talks about the kind of garment she would wear in the pulpit, right? Not wanting to wear a masculine robe, but wanting to wear sort of a lace collar on her black gown so that she would appear feminine in the pulpit. So lots of complex considerations going into her professional life.
0: Oh, I love that. Do we have a sense, or do we have letters or diaries or anything like that from her about what it meant to her to take on this role?
2: We certainly do. So we know, especially her son, Max Eastman, especially shared very close, intimate personal correspondence with his mother in letters. And so I kind of reading in those letters, and also he published his interpretations of many of their letters in the first volume of his autobiography called Enjoyment of Living. And Max talks a lot about his mother's ambitions. She wanted to be a writer. She wanted to be a journalist. Mm. She was very interested in sort of having a take on what was happening in the public sphere. But through those sort of family circumstances of needing to support the family as a breadwinner and feeling predisposed to being a preacher, she ended up in the pulpit and sort of started to use the pulpit as her source of commentary. And so we have lots of unpublished writings, sermons and lectures and statements of her views on the state of the world from her active period as a clergywoman. And we can get a sense that she was very interested in the issues of her day. So she's commenting on the Spanish-American War in the 1890s. She's thinking about new awareness of South Asian religions. She has a whole series of lectures on the religions of India. She becomes very interested in the mind cure movement called New Thought. So New Thought, very early in the emergence of scientific psychology, there's a theory, we might call it today manifesting, right? So that by suggesting to yourself a positive result, you could achieve something grand. So she experienced actually in the pulpit, because of the kinds of shoes she would wear in the pulpit, she experienced all kinds of back pain and sort of physical distress. And so she would go to these sort of faith healers who would use sort of what was proto-science, pseudo-science, to try to use mind cure to sort of to help heal her physical ailment. And so this actually pushes her into these interesting theories of mind and psychology. William James, whom she's hearing lecture at Harvard summer school sessions, at this very moment is writing his book, his big master textbook on psychology as a scientific discipline. And while she's in Cambridge, she attends the services of a woman faith healer, Mary Chapin. And eventually, after her son Max sort of moves out of the house and settles in Greenwich Village, he starts to explore the writings of Freud and psychoanalysts. And so Annis Eastman becomes one of the first U.S. Americans to undergo Freudian-style psychoanalysis in the clinic of Abraham Brill in 1909. She's this interesting figure who kind of she's born in Peoria, Illinois in the 1850s, ends up at Oberlin College in the 1870s, is preaching in Western New York State in the 1890s, and then right before she dies in 1910, she's in the apartment of her two children that they shared in Greenwich Village, going to and from these psychoanalytic appointments in Brill's office. And so she's this really interesting arc in the kind of liberal branches of American Protestantism at the turn of the 20th century.
0: She sounds fabulous and exceptional. And I'm curious how her story fits into a sort of broader history of how women engaged in the institutional side of religion.
2: Yeah, as we locate Annis Ford Eastman in the kind of spectrum of types of Protestant Christianity in the U.S., I've been using these words like mainline or liberal or progressive. During her lifetime is when we start to see the sharp polarization between what we might today call fundamentalist conservative evangelical Christianity and left-wing ideologically liberal Protestantism. We call it in U.S. religious history the fundamentalist modernist controversy. On the fundamentalist or more conservative side, we start to see arguments that there is a distilled simple set of theological claims that if you don't believe them, you aren't a real Christian. Biblical literalism and the reality of miracles and the literal truth of Jesus' death and resurrection. And if you don't believe in these statements, you aren't a real Christian. And we start to see an alignment between that religious orientation and political views, right? Who should control what the nation looks like? On the more liberal end of the spectrum, we start to see a shift towards metaphorical interpretation of scriptures and using archaeological evidence to verify the biblical text as an artifact of ancient societies that maybe isn't divinely inspired but contains philosophical wisdom. And so Eastman is very much on that more liberal end of the spectrum. And that more liberal end of the spectrum cares very much about institutional hierarchy and authority. So Eastman is a very early entry into the kind of record of women who had been ordained, but we wouldn't see a full shift among the liberal Protestant denominations to ordain women until the 1950s. The 1950s is when we see the United Methodist Church, well, the Methodist denominations and the Presbyterian churches ordaining women. We wouldn't see in the Episcopal Church women ordained until the early 1970s. So Eastman is sort of about 60 years ahead of the movement in her liberal denominations. And this is really because she's an advocate for full social and political equality for women. She actually used this phrase, self-realization, right? She thought women had the right to full self-realization, wherever that ended up for them. There were lots of other women on the more evangelical end of the spectrum who set aside the interest in official ordination. They didn't care about being acknowledged and recognized as religious leaders by institutional bodies. And they just took their call to preach for what it was, and they would just go out to the street corner or go into welcoming pulpits, into congregations, and just do the preaching. They would fulfill their calling on their own, regardless of ordination. So there's a spectrum of approaches and interests in women's religious leadership in Protestant Christianity, and Eastman's definitely in a particular pocket.
0: So in the 1950s and 60s, when this change really starts to happen, what does that look like?
2: My research is mainly centered in this turn of the 20th century and 19th century moment. So the 20th century questions are more related to women's professional achievements. We can start to think about the dawning of second wave feminism, sort of starting to think about women's position in U.S. society more broadly, where we start to see women having gained access to higher education, which is giving them expertise and professional authentication to enter many different professional roles. And in the 20th century especially, clergy roles were largely regulated, especially in the mainline denominations, by attaining graduate degrees. Once they are educated and trained and able, the argument against their participation in the clergy holds less authority and sway for the mainline progressives. There are still prohibitions in the more evangelical churches against women's ordination. We see that in the Southern Baptist Convention just less than a month ago, voting to bar women from being pastors in their denomination. So it's still a very live, current, and active debate of how does gender relate to marking people as legitimately recognized authority holders in a religious community. And so we see this question of ordination as a marker of a community's identity, who a community decides can hold authority, is a very sensitive and polarizing issue. And Eastman is one example from the late 19th century of how gender played in that debate at that time.
0: This is fascinating. Jeffrey Pollack, thank you so much for speaking with me today on With Good Reason.
2: Thank you for having me.
0: Jeffrey Pollack is a religious studies professor at Radford University. This is With Good Reason. We'll be right back.

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4: Welcome back to With Good Reason from Virginia Humanities. In the mid-20th century, Life magazine changed the way Americans saw and thought about their lives. And from early on, one of the primary photojournalists who worked for Life was a woman named Hansel Meath. Dolores Flamiano is a media professor at James Madison University. She's the author of Women, Workers, and Race in Life magazine, Hansel Meath's Reform Photojournalism, 1934 to 1955. Dolores, I was absolutely blown away by the story of Hansel Meath, this sort of early mid-century, 20th century photographer. And I want to start talking about her through this photo she took in 1933 of her and her partner Otto. Can you tell us a little bit about this photo and what it tells us about her earlier life?
5: Sure. I'm looking at the photo right now, and the title of it is Hansel and Otto in front of their tent in Wawona, California, circa 1933. And there's an old car, I think they fondly called it their jalopy, and Otto is sitting on a piece of wood, a stump, and he's reading, and Hansel is leaning against the tent. So it's a canvas tent, very small, very basic, the sort of thing that you might expect farm workers to live in. And so they're in the woods. You can't really see the fields, but you can see some trees. It's Northern California, and during the Depression. And Hansel at this time was wearing her hair very short. In fact, she looks like a boy, and she is in fact bearing the name of a boy. So it looks like a couple of young men. She had adopted the name Hansel while she and Otto were traveling around Europe as vagabonds, having left Germany, not really with a plan, but just on the road, trying to learn about life and the world, and really also trying to get away from Germany at a very terrible time there, where there was a lot of economic strife and depression and a lot of political upheaval. So here they are outside of their home. This is where they lived. They were not camping. This is one of the earliest pictures that I was able to find of them as a couple. And it just demonstrates how they had embraced this unconventional life on the road among the working people. It was kind of a precarious existence, but they loved it, and they loved the people that they met.
4: Yeah, I see this photo, and it immediately, calls to mind The Grapes of Wrath, or, this, it feels iconic to this moment in American history. And you talked a little bit about this, but let's back up and tell me a little bit about her early life, where she was born, what was going on in the world around her as she came of age.
5: So Hansel Meath was born in 1909 in Stuttgart, Germany, a small town, and her family life was not a happy one. Here's one of the descriptions that she gave of her family life. They were very

0: this photo in 1933 when they're pickers, is that right, in California?
1: That's right. So they were itinerant farm laborers who moved around with the crops. So they would pick grapes at one time of year. They would pick lettuce at another time of year. I think they really loved living outside, living in a tent under the stars, sharing stories around the campfire. And I think in a lot of ways, they were loath to give that up for a more stable, traditional kind of job.
0: So then in the mid late 1930s, we have more of these photographs that she's taking, and you can already see a really clear perspective and what she's interested in, the kinds of people she's interested in, the places she's interested in feel really distinctive. Will you talk about a couple of photos from that era that really strike you and what they tell us about her?
1: Sure. Right now I'm looking at a picture that's called Cotton Picker Family Around Fire, 1934. And you can definitely see the cotton plants in the background. And there's a family or a group, maybe it's a couple of different families. There are a lot of children. There's one man standing. There's smoke, so some of the faces are obscured, but it looks like there's about four children and four adults. So it's unclear what the familial relationships are, but I have a feeling that in this, from what I've read and understand, it was sort of a communal experience raising children in the farm camps. So it looks like they're warming themselves around the fire. And one of the children is holding a little, what looks like a toy gun. But one of the women in the photograph is glancing at the photographer, at Hansel. So we see that sort of look of recognition. I'm not sure if she's happy about having her picture taken or not, but it just captures this moment of everyday life in the farm camp, and they're just gathering. And it looks like the man might be holding onto a, he's looking at something in his hand. I'm not sure what it is. Maybe he's counting some change. Maybe he's looking at some, maybe he hurt his hand because, picking cotton is notoriously difficult and painstaking and leaves sores on your hands. So that's one. And I could go on. She also took pictures outside of the context of the rural environment. She also took pictures in San Francisco's Chinatown, where she met people who became her friends and allies in the photography world. There's also a picture of a sweatshop in San Francisco's Chinatown where seamstresses are working. She really loved to be in places where she could document the everyday lives of working people and show them doing their work and also with their families.
0: One of the things that really strikes me in these photos is the access she's getting, particularly earlier on when she's still an amateur photographer, is that right?
1: Yes.
0: But the sweatshop photo, it's like she's above the sweatshop floor. You can tell she's on some kind of an upper level or something like that, looking down. Or one of the others that really stopped me in my tracks was this one of it's the sheriffs and deputies during the Salinas lettuce strike. And again, she's right there in the middle of the action.
1: Well, I think that speaks to a couple of things. I'm so glad you brought that up because it speaks to the fact that she was not an outsider. She was part of these communities. She worked as a seamstress for a time. So not only did she work in the fields, she worked in the sweatshops in San Francisco. And so she did have access that other photographers, it would have been difficult for them to find that kind of access. And the other thing I think was that she had a way, she had a knack of making herself invisible. And it helped that she was kind of a quiet-natured person. So she could kind of blend into the background and she could take pictures somewhat surreptitiously without drawing attention to herself. So she might be holding the camera, in the middle of her body instead of up to her eye and being obvious about taking a picture. So I think that she had the ability to both be part of the community and kind of gain the trust of the people she was photographing, and she also had the ability to be stealthy

0: about it. I don't mean to say she was, you know, trying to spy on people, but sometimes it was not, you know, she would likely not get the cooperation of the sheriffs, for example,
1: right,
0: if she had been obvious about taking their picture. So she had some skills that were definitely helpful to her in allowing her to get a slice of life that was not often seen at that time.
1: And how does she move then from being an agricultural worker, a seamstress in a sweatshop, to a paid photographer for eventually Life magazine, which is the photojournalism magazine of the era? What does that journey look like for her?
0: Well, I think it had to do with her, the quality of her photographs and her ability to capture images that the press wanted. For example, images of the waterfront strike in San Francisco, the longshoremen strike, which really shut down that city for days. And it was a big newsworthy story. So she had pictures that Life wanted, and she had contacts at Life. Peter Stackpole was a San Francisco-based photographer who she met, and he saw her work, and that was her initial foot in the door. At that point, it had a very small staff because the magazine started in 1936, and the initial staff was about five photographers. A couple of them are very well known, like Margaret Bourke White, Alfred Eisenstadt, and Peter Stackpole was among that group. They weren't so interested in the farm workers, but they were interested in the waterfront strikes and the union story. So that was her entree point.
1: And how unusual would it have been at the time as a woman photojournalist?
0: Well, there were other women in the profession, but they were few and far between. And they, I guess the examples that come to mind are Margaret Bourke White, who was a longtime employee of Time Inc. Time Inc. is the parent company of Life magazine. There was also, now Dorothea Lange was not a photojournalist per se. She was a documentarian for the Farm Security Administration. And some of her work has been compared to Meath's work. So there was some overlapping, but the difference would be Bourke White was definitely not somebody who was interested or sympathized with or considered the farm workers her friends. And I think her images of the Fort Peck Dam construction, which was an FDR project, a New Deal project, those pictures show some similar slice of life, but they don't, in my opinion, capture their humanity in the same way that Hansel was able to do.
1: One of the other sort of series of photos that she did that I found particularly compelling was an assignment for Life magazine documenting Black midwives in South Carolina. Can you tell us about that project?
0: This story came about, the year was 1940, I believe. She went to the Low Country of South Carolina and spent time with these midwives there and documented their experience of training and working with mothers and children. And the story was remarkable, I think, for a couple of reasons. Number one, in 1940, birth control was not a story that was typically covered in a magazine like Life. Life was more, it was sort of a hodgepodge of entertainment, celebrities, news, sports, movies, you know, pop culture, all sorts of things. But they did try to include, I think in each issue, some sort of a serious photo essay. So this represented that week's serious photo essay. The editors were fond of health-related stories or scientific innovations because it sort of raised the profile of the magazine. So that's all good. And they were focusing entirely on an African-American community, which also made it noteworthy because Life magazine was primarily focused on middle-class white America. I think she was very excited about the opportunity to work on this. So when she went to South Carolina, she really worked on establishing a relationship with the nurse midwives and getting sort of immersed in their community. Now, she's not involved in writing the story. So they had a very strict division of labor at the magazine at this time. The photographer took the pictures, the editors and the writers and the researchers were responsible for telling the story and framing the story and writing the captions. And so when she saw how the story had been presented, you know, to her, it was a story about midwives in a impoverished low country South Carolina community doing really important work and helping to improve the maternal health and infant health in their community. Because then, as now, maternal and infant mortality rates among Black community were much higher than among the white community. So this was a public health issue, and she really embraced it. When she saw how the magazine framed the story, as in her words, she described it as a story about a way to control the runaway Black population in South Carolina. So she had a very strong reaction, a very strong negative reaction to the way the story was actually framed and published.
1: From a eugenics angle.
0: Yes. So it was not told from the perspective of the importance of the work that people were doing and their value to the community, but more as a way of gaining conservative white people's support for a way to control or limit the Black population.
1: Did that experience change the way she moved through the professional photography world?
0: I think she had a couple of experiences that were similar to that, where she became discouraged and maybe started thinking, am I in the wrong profession? Do I need to leave this organization? Because, you know, no matter how much I embrace a story, I don't have any control over how the story is told. So I think it made her feel also very guilty for not being able to honor the stories of the people that she had come to really respect and care about. So I think she felt very conflicted about, how do I use my platform? How do I use my ability to get people's stories out there in the world in a way that's consistent with how I see them? It was a tough question, and she never really answered how to do that.
1: Tell us just a little bit more about the context, what Life magazine meant in American culture at the time. And because this is huge that she was a contributor there.
0: Yes. And that was one of the things that drew me to her story. It seemed so unlikely. She seemed like such a fish out of water at Life magazine. And she herself acknowledged that. She wanted to know, why does Henry Luce, the publisher, why would Henry Luce want me at his magazine? He's a Republican. And she's, you know, she was the farthest from that. So Life magazine was a phenomenon when it started in 1936. It was really the first large format photo magazine. And this is at a time when television was still a couple of decades away. I mean, there was the technology for television during the mid-40s, but I think because of World War II, the actual launching of television as a technology in the U.S. was delayed. So think of it as the 1930s version of Instagram and TikTok kind of rolled into one. It was the place that people went to read about the fads of the day, to read about the celebrities and the movie stars. And it had a circulation of 1 million during its first year. That quickly doubled to 2 million. And it continued to be a phenomenon. Every week it would come to people's houses and they would share, you know, they would pass their copy along to their friends who didn't subscribe. And it was published as a weekly every week until 1972, and then it became a monthly, and it still sort of exists in these commemorative editions. But to go back to the question, it's hard to really imagine how big of a deal Life magazine was.
1: I think what's most striking for me about her story is that she herself is doing this pretty radical infiltration of a very masculine workplace. And then she's turning around and using it to advocate through her images for taking women more seriously in their work in other areas as well, as midwives, as seamstresses. Mm-hmm. And there's just something different, right, about that kind of a story being told through the eye of a woman photographer versus a male photographer.
0: I think that's true. I think that one of her approaches to photography was to think of her subjects not as subjects, but to think of them as trusted friends. That was her goal. Now, it didn't always work that way, because there were certainly, you know, the stories where there was more of an adversarial relationship, or where she was sent to cover a story that she really couldn't care less about. You know, there were some stories where she actually felt that she was being discriminated against as a woman. And she described some happened primarily in the early years when she was given a lot of what she considered trivial stories of, for example, she was sent to a stag party at the Waldorf Hotel in New York, where, oh, I mean, it sounds so hard to imagine, where a scantily clad young woman popped out of a cake. I guess they used to do this. And she just hated that. But she also, while getting the photograph, she described being groped by an old geezer who was part of the crowd. And she said she took her heavy Graflex camera and beamed him over the head, and had to be picked up by one of her colleagues. I guess she was taken into the police station for assault or something. But she described these incidents where she was pushed around, jostled, groped, and had to use, you know, her physical strength to fight back. So it was not a friendly environment at all. In fact, it was a hostile environment in a lot of places for female photographers.
1: Do you have a favorite Hansel Meath photograph?
0: Well, I always go back to the monkey photograph. And it's a photograph that the title is A Rhesus Monkey Sitting in Water Up to His Chest. And it was also known as Misogynist Monkey. But it was published in 1939. And if I had to describe it, I would say it's a picture of a monkey in the water, and there's clouds gathering behind the monkey's head. But the striking thing about this picture are the eyes. They're sort of not looking directly at the photographer, but maybe over her shoulder. And there's just a very glaring expression on this monkey's face. And it draws you into it. And I think this face makes you wonder, what is this monkey feeling? Readers at Life magazine really responded to this photograph over the years, and it has been reprinted so many times. And this was, in fact, part of a series that was about research at a monkey colony in Puerto Rico. There's something about it which is so accessible, and which shows her ability to capture the humanity and the experience of being alive. There's something here that's very open to interpretation. But it also has the beauty of having a very rich story behind it and a continuing history. This primate colony still exists. And I know that from meeting some of the people involved with it more recently, they know Hansel Meath's work there, and it's very much very valued by them.
1: Dolores Flamiano, thank you so much for speaking with me today on With Good Reason.
0: Well, thank you so much, Allison, for the opportunity. It's been a pleasure.
1: Dolores Flamiano is a media professor at James Madison University. She's the author of Women, Workers, and Race in Life magazine, Hansel Meath's Reform Photojournalism, 1934 to 1955. With Good Reason is produced by Virginia Humanities, which acknowledges the Monacan Nation, the original people of the land and waters of our home in Charlottesville, Virginia. Our production team is Matt Dara, Lauren Francis, Sarah McConnell, and me, Allison Quance. Special thanks to Jenny Taylor for booking assistance. 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

Good morning from Ballads and Banjos on Radio Catskill here in Liberty, New York. Sonia Hedlund, your host. Today I'm going to be talking about three very famous people who died recently, people who influenced my life, who I've followed a great deal and admire as well. And perhaps these are people you know as well. Wendell Berry, a writer about the agrarian life. Dolly Parton. And Gloria Steinem. I'll be telling you a bit about them, but playing music that I think they might enjoy and have chosen very much for their own pleasure. So sit back and listen to some music that I hope will be a good start to your day. The first tune really sets it all off, The Times They Are Changing by Bob Dylan, then Different Drum, Linda Ronstadt and Friend, and then Earth Day.

And now a little bit about Wendell Berry, a writer. 92 years old when he died. He had been a farmer in Kentucky, plowing his fields with wonderful Belgian draft horses. He wrote poetry, novels, and essays. He was raised on that farm. Then he went on to study English at the University of Kentucky and writing at Stanford with environmentalist novelist Wallace Stegner. He traveled to Italy, landed in New York, and intended to write and teach. He married, had two children, and taught a bit at NYU. But most of his life then was living in Kentucky, where he was addressing agrarian and ecological causes. That farm kept him going for a very long time. And in 1964, he and his wife bought a nearby farm of 125 acres. It's called Lane's Landing, and he raised sheep, corn, grain crops, and planted gardens, and taught at the University of Kentucky for more than 20 years. His writing has become so well known for those people wanting to adhere to a sustainable agriculture. One of his most outstanding books was The Unsettling of America, Culture and Agriculture. That's a bit about Wendell Berry, and here's some music that I think fits right in to his character and the issues that meant a lot to him.

We've been playing a lot of songs about Earth, and I want to tell you exactly what I started out with. It was Rachel Carson from The Hero in You, Ellis Paul, then Earth Day Every Day with John Denver from the album Earth Songs. Holly Neer sang Nature. That was an album she produced in 2018, and that was the title. Heartland, Willie Nelson and Bob Deer, Across the Border Line. What we're going to go to next is songs that are a combination of things I think Gloria Steinem and Dolly Parton would like to hear. There's been so much about Dolly Parton in the air. I'm not going to go into the marvels of this woman who managed to be a splendid singer starting when she was 21 up to the very end. But in addition to fame, she made a lot of efforts to serve people. I'm fascinated with the whole program about books that she sends to children, something you might want to look into. Okay, that's enough of that music, and we're going to stop for a minute right here and turn back to some songs that are a little twist here. What I'm going to play next is called Hope for One and All by Dave Mallett. In the Falling Dark, What on Earth, Earth Mama is the singer, and the album is Love Large. And then really some women's pieces called I Am Woman, Helen Reddy, the title song. Thanks so much for tuning in.

Absolutely marvelous songs. I just love them all. The first one, Hope for One and All, from the album In the Falling Dark, David Mallet. And then What on Earth, Earth Mama, from Love Large was that album. I Am Woman, Helen Reddy, the title song. Now back to some music. This one is Dolly Parton. You know, she has a career that just astounds anybody. And I know we've had so many things about her on the air. Her influence is amazing. And the fact that not everybody may like her, but nobody really dislikes her. Her idea of harmony, working together, her generosity, absolutely wonderful. There's just nothing like this very small woman with tremendous power in her heart.

0: range down.
1: That's Dolly Parton, powerful as ever, with marvelous lyrics and a tremendous energy to the music she sings. A little bit now about Gloria Steinem. You know, it was in the 60s and 70s when issues about women were coming to the fore. People were noticing that women did the same work, never got the same pay. It was hard to deal with a pregnancy that you didn't want. And somehow a whole feminist movement began. It was never in her mind, Gloria Steinem, to become the leader of the movement. In fact, it should be made up of a lot of different people. The issues that she addressed were violence against women, civil rights, the struggle for equality. She really turned the tables on getting all those subjects talked about. She majored in government at Smith College in Massachusetts, and she graduated a year after that in 1956 with Sylvia Plath, and she graduated with distinction. She went to Britain on her way to India, and that was on an academic scholarship. She had an illegal abortion at the age of 22, and later in her 60s, she really began to build a reputation as a journalist. With Helen Gurley Brown, she published Sex and the Single Girl and wrote a piece in Esquire entitled The Moral Disarmament of Betty Coed. Gloria Steinem, absolutely a fantastic woman who's done a lot for raising issues about women. And I must say, I am grateful for all that she did. It made a big, big difference to me.

0: troubled and uncertain times.
1: Yeah, we sure are.
0: But we can't let the darkness win.
1: It's time to wake up.
0: Yes, because I can see the light of a clear blue morning. Can you? It's been a long, dark night, and I've been waiting for

wonderful, marvelous music to end our show about Wendell Berry, Gloria Steinem, and Dolly Parton. Thanks so much for tuning in. Those last pieces that I played started out with the one by Mo Kebb and Roseanne Cash, Put a Woman in Charge, Peace Train, Ladysmith Black Mombasa was with Dolly, and then her marvelously positive rendition of this fabulous song, Light on a Clear Blue Morning, with her friends. And as that plays, I will stick that on, and I will also wish you a really good week ahead. As I like to say on Ballads and Banjos, work like you don't need the money, love like you've never been hurt, and dance like no one's watching. Thanks to Radio Catskill. Thanks to all the listeners who support this show. 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
1: 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It's 8:39, 55 degrees. Today's weather, mostly sunny with scattered clouds, high of 65 degrees. Tonight, cloudy with occasional rain, 80% possibility, and a low of 53. Tomorrow, periods of rain, periods of heavy rain in some areas, and a low of 53 degrees. Happening today in Jeffersonville at Ratty Books on Route 52 is the Story Club. Kids of all ages are welcome, always free, always a great time with good people. So if your little one wants to hear a good story, come on out to Ratty Books today at 10 a.m. And happening in Jeffersonville, Livingston Manor, mostly all day, is the Porch Fest. 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And now it's back to Weekend Edition with Scott Simon.

0: From NPR News in Washington, D.C., this is Weekend Edition. I'm Scott Simon. This hour, how rising gas prices can drive down the economy. Then an NPR report on how families who are finding it hard to get information about loved ones who have been injured and have even died in ICE detention centers. And Chef Patrick O'Connell on growing up a troubled child, but finding his way in the kitchen.
1: Well, the wonderful thing about restaurant people, their unique brand, much like theater people, you're not only allowed to be as crazy as you want to be, you're invited to be as crazy as you want to be.
0: His new book, Maine, Middle, and Gay, first our newscast. It's Saturday, September 19, 2026.
2: Live from NPR News in Washington, I'm Windsor Johnston. President Trump's threat to ban several major news organizations from the White House is drawing sharp criticism from press groups. NPR's Ron Elving reports Trump has accused CNN, MS Now, and Politico of deliberately spreading what he calls fake news.
3: There's broad agreement that the president cannot do this in the manner he wishes. Once he opens the door to the media, he cannot close it partially to exclude those whose reporting may displease him. It's been to court, been ruled a violation of the First Amendment guarantee. And the president of the White House Correspondents Association, Jackie Heinrich, noted yesterday that the constitutional protection does not depend, quote, on whether the president likes a news organization's coverage, agrees with its reporting, or approves the questions its journalists ask.
2: That's NPR's Ron Elving. Reporters for all three organizations remained on White House grounds through last night. In a post on social media this morning, MS Now says it's been denied White House access.
4: Hands up! Hands up!
2: Protesters formed a human chain around the Kennedy Center in Washington, D.C. last night. The dispute intensified after a federal judge blocked an effort to restore President Trump's name to the building, ruling that only Congress can rename it. Laura Bly, a former National Symphony staff member, says she's baffled by the president's focus on the Performing Arts Center.
5: It's a nightmare because Donald Trump isn't interested in the performing arts. He never has been. I think he saw the Kennedy Center as low-hanging fruit, that he had the right to appoint most of the trustees and tell them to make him chairman and tell them to put his name on it, and he just thought it would be an easy target.
2: The president has suggested tearing the Kennedy Center down, calling it a, quote, dump. The administration has been ordered by a judge to provide 30 days' notice before beginning any demolition work. It was a mixed week on Wall Street as investors faced the prospect of higher interest rates. NPR's Scott Horsley reports energy prices continue to climb, but that hasn't stopped shoppers from spending.
6: The Federal Reserve raised its benchmark interest rate by a quarter percentage point on Wednesday. It was the first rate hike in more than 3 years as the central bank tries to tamp down stubborn inflation. The spike in energy prices triggered by the U.S. war with Iran shows no sign of easing. Diesel fuel is especially costly, with the average price up more than 70% since the war began. That's tough on farmers who rely on diesel to power their harvesting equipment. It could also lead to sky-high heating bills for customers in New England who depend on heating oil. Despite the high fuel prices, retail spending remained strong in August. For the week, the Nasdaq rose 0.75%, while the S&P 500 index fell 0.1%, and the Dow dropped 1.7%. Scott Horsley, NPR News, Washington.
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7: This is Radio Catskill. I'm Kimberly Izar. The closure plan for the Sullivan County Adult Care Center is on pause, at least for now. New York's Supreme Court issued a temporary restraining order on Wednesday that temporarily pauses Sullivan County from implementing its closure plan for the 146-bed facility in Liberty. The pause comes after a group of residents, family members, and employees of the Adult Care Center sued Sullivan County, County Manager Joshua Potosek, and the state's health department to stop the closure. At a press conference on Thursday in Monticello, Bonnie Lewis, the sister of Janet Metnish, who resided at the facility for years and one of the lawsuit's petitioners, says she wants accountability and justice for her sister.
8: I want them to have the due process of the law and give, they can't vote in secret, and they have to allow the residents, the taxpayers, to have a say.
7: The county's communications director, Dan Hoos, says the county is unable to comment on ongoing litigation, but is doing what the judge has requested.
9: Keep in mind, too, though, if family members still want to move their loved ones out of the care center, we are bound by law to give them options and answer that, but we cannot initiate that process or encourage that in any way. So at this point, it's the pause button has been hit.
7: A hearing is scheduled at the Ulster County Courthouse this Monday to consider a preliminary injunction on the closure. 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
10: 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It's 9:06 on Saturday. I'm Dennis Montanaro. Today's weather, mostly sunny with scattered clouds and a high of 65. Tonight, cloudy with occasional rain, low 53 degrees. Tomorrow, periods of rain, possibility of 1 inch of rain in some areas. And now it's back to Weekend Edition and Scott Simon.

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1: 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It's 9:39 and 59 degrees. Today's weather, mostly sunny, high of 67 degrees. Tonight, periods of rain and a low of 53. In our community, over at Bethel Woods, the Harvest Festival returns for its 28th year. Consecutive Sundays, beginning today. This fall's festival will include live music on the harvest stage, fresh produce and wares from over 100 vendors, crafters, and makers. There'll be a corn maze, there'll be pet adoptions and face painting, and the hay wagon rides are back. So if you're inclined, get out to Bethel Woods today and enjoy the Harvest Festival. And I want to remind everybody to download our new app, radiocatskill.org. 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
2: I'm Windsor Johnston with these headlines. The United States, Denmark, and Greenland have reached a deal expanding the American military presence on the Arctic island. It's expected to be signed at the United Nations next week, then submitted to lawmakers in Denmark and Greenland for approval. Media organizations banned from the White House are condemning the decision as unconstitutional. President Trump barred CNN, MS Now, and Politico, accusing them of spreading what he calls fake news. An MS Now reporter says they were denied entry this morning.

0: nostalgia, you know? It's a longing, but in a more melancholic, nostalgic way.
1: 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Became a hit far beyond Brazil.

0: 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I'm Scott Simon.
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every night. The blues all around me. The blues are everywhere. Right now the blues surround me, cause I got blues with blues to spare. They know my baby left me, and they come running fast with the news. Yeah, some of my best friends are blues.

0: Good morning. Welcome, some of my best friends at the Blues. My name is Bob Stewart. Looks like it could be a really glorious fall day out there. But if you happen to be inside, I'm going to be outside later. Got a lot of really cool tunes to play today. We're going to start off with the Rolling Stones, actually. They're joined by John Lee Hooker and Eric Clapton. This is a live cut from Atlantic City in 1989. And they're going to do John Lee Hooker's Boogie Chillin'. Here they go.
1: I wanted to tell you, when we were all kids, we drove up to the north of England and we saw one of our sort of childhood heroes, and we're very pleased to have him on this show tonight. Would you welcome, please, John Lee Hooker?

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0: Thank you, Shirley.
1: And thank you, Mr. Eric Clapton. Our very good friend from Ripley. And thank you all.
2: Well, that's a good way to get you going during the day. Of course, John Lee Hooker and Eric Clapton joining the Rolling Stones live from Atlantic City. Okay, now we're going to play some Eddie Cleanhead Vincent, three cuts by him. I love his music, saxophone in this thing. Going to play Alimony Blues, Cleanhead Blues, and Juicehead Baby.

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She said I wasn't nice. I used to love the woman till her strain was killing me. 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

Eddie Cleanhead Vitz and Juicehead Baby, Cleanhead Blues, and start off with Alimony Blues. Actually, Eddie actually tried to straighten his hair out with a lye product, and it took all his hair off, and he liked the look, so he kept it. Okay, now we're playing some Willie Dixon. I know Willie Dixon was such a prolific writer and at Chess Records and played bass and did everything, and so many people did his music. So we're going to have him doing his own music. We're going to have him do Back to Our Man and The Little Red Rooster.

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And every morning when the rooster crows, he's telling me that is the time.

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Willie Dixon doing two of his great tunes, Little Red Rooster and Backdoor Man. He was such a fantastic man, a man of peace, such a great musician and songwriter. Okay, now we're going to play a couple cuts from Albert King. Ready to do I'll Play the Blues for You When the Sky is Crying.

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That's a most important thing. I want to know you. I said, I want to know you.

Albert King, The Sky Is Crying. Before that, we heard I'll Play the Blues for You. This is Radio Catskill on WIOX and MTC Channel 20. My name is Bob Stewart, and you're listening to some of my best friends of the blues on this Saturday morning. Okay, now we're going to play some Pink Anderson, the great Piedmont blues and country blues guy. Actually, there's an interesting story about him. Supposedly, Syd Barrett of the English rock group Pink Floyd created his name, the name of the group, by using Pink Anderson and North Carolina bluesman Floyd Council. I don't know if that's true or not, but it's kind of a cool story. Okay, I'm going to play three cuts by Pink. We're going to do Baby, I'm Going Away, I Had My Fun, and Meet Me in the Bottom. Here goes Pink Anderson.

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Well, a woman I hate.

Awesome, wonderful acoustic guitar from Pink Anderson. We heard Meet Me in the Bottom. I Had My Fun, and we started off with Baby, I'm Going Away. Okay, now we're going to play some Electric Flag. I just discovered this song lately. I never heard them do this before. Love their music. Of course, Michael Bloomfield on guitar. You can definitely tell his guitar style when you listen to this tune. This is their version of I'd Rather Drink Muddy Water.

Ah, electric flag. I'd rather drink muddy water. This is Radio Catskills. We're on WIOX and MTT Channel 20. My name is Bob Stewart. We're listening to some of my best friends of the blues. Let's do a little weather check here in the Catskills and Roxbury. It's actually a really nice Saturday out there. It's sunny out at the moment. It's like about 64 degrees. So for the central Catskills, the National Weather Service saying mostly sunny with a high of 68, calm wind. Tonight, rain likely after 5 a.m., increasing clouds with a low of 46 degrees, 60% chance, maybe a quarter or a tenth of an inch. Tomorrow on Sunday, actually, rain, high of 59 degrees, south wind 5 to 7, chance of precipitation 100%. Could get a bunch of rain, maybe half or three quarters of an inch. Had a lot of rain lately, actually. Sunday night, after that, then on Monday, we're talking patchy fog before 9 a.m., otherwise mostly sunny, 61, then, you know, cloudy and partly sunny, near 60 degrees, low in the upper 30s. It is that time of the year, actually. I think there might have been a slight frost recently someplace, and I know we didn't have one in town. Okay, now I'm going to play Otis Taylor, a fascinating musician. He's a blues guitarist, but he also plays banjo. And really does other people's songs and puts his own take on them. So we're going to do his version of Hey Joe. Here goes Otis Taylor.

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Hey Joe, by Otis Taylor. Like I said, if you've never listened to his music before, check him out. He does some really interesting stuff. I also said he, like you said, he also plays banjo. Okay, now we're going to do some Paul Butterfield Blues Band. I was lucky enough to see them a couple times. We're going to play Double Trouble and Last Night.

The Paul Butterfield Blues Band last night before that Double Trouble. I remember the first time I saw them was in college, probably just almost 60 years ago, actually. That's scary. And I was sitting on a gymnasium floor right in the front row, and Richie Havens opened for him. That's the first time I ever saw Richie. I saw him like three times after. Great show. And Elvin Bishop and I think Michael Bloomfield were gone by then, but David Sanborn was playing saxophone. So it was a cool concert. Okay, now we're going to have a Lucky Peterson, an interesting character. His father had a nightclub in Buffalo called the Governor's Inn, and he was 5 years old actually playing there, played some stuff. He played keyboards then. He also was a guitarist and vocalist. Willie Dixon happened to see him there and was amazed by the way he played. Only lived to be 55 years old, unfortunately, died in Texas. So I'm going to do two cuts by Lucky. We're going to do Driving Wheel, his version of Driving Wheel, and Who's Been Talking, Lucky Peterson.

Lucky Peterson, who's been talking before that, he did his version of Driving Wheel. This is Radio Catskills on WAOX and MTC Channel 20. My name is Bob Stewart, and you're listening to Some of My Best Friend of the Blues on this Saturday morning. Okay, it's approaching 11:30 here in the Catskills in Roxbury, New York. I'm going to play The Temptations now. This song is cool. You know, I used to listen to Temptations, you know, not paying that much attention back in the 60s, really. Didn't know they did any political music. Just discovered this the other day. It's called Ball of Confusion, which is very political and very appropriate for right now. So here goes Ball of Confusion by The Temptations.

Ah, the Temptations ball of confusion. Certainly is a ball of confusion right now with all the insane stuff going on with Trump cutting people, press people from the White House yesterday. Actually, I just looked on The Guardian and the CNN and MS now went to the White House this morning and they wouldn't let him in. They took their press credentials, so he actually is doing this crazy thing. Okay, now I'm going to play another interesting song. This is by a tail dragger. It's called American People.

American People by Tail Dragger. That's actually kind of a strange song, actually. Okay, now we're going to play some Big Joe Williams, knowing you for playing a nine-string guitar. You should actually read his bio. Fascinating life he had. Actually, I know I read Michael Bloomfield's biography, and Michael had some interesting experiences with Big Joe when he lived in St. Louis. Also, he had an influence on Bob Dylan, of all people. I think the biopic movie of Dylan, I think one of Muddy Waters' sons played Big Joe Williams in that. So we're going to do three cuts by Big Joe. We'll go I'm a Fool About My Baby, Army Man Blues, and Pat on the Floor. Here goes Big Joe Williams.

never you heard before. Uncle Sam was calling. Said, Big Joe, that's where you got to go, to the Orleans. Yeah, you know the United States been raising sand.

Big Joe Williams. That says pal on the floor, but that was Crow Jenny, I think. It must have been mislabeled someplace. Army Man Blues, I'm a Fool About Baby. Okay, now we're going to play Dave Weld and the Imperial Flames. Interesting name. Don't Tell Mama.

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5: Hello, this is Kathy from Cozumel, Mexico, and you're listening to Jim Bob's Jukebox here on WIOX Radio.

Welcome to the weekend. My name is Jim Pesch, and this is Jim Bob's Jukebox here on Radio Catskill on WIOX and MTC Cable Channel 20. That, of course, was Queen, and the reason I played that is because I am going to get into some birthdays, some September birthdays, and I know that Freddie passed away, but this would have been, he was born on September 5th, would have been his 80th birthday. And I don't know if you've seen any videos, but I saw one. There's a statue of him in Montreal, and there was a group of people, a large group of people, singing happy birthday to the statue on his birthday. I am going to play some tunes from people who are alive and celebrating birthdays in the month of September. And when I run out of those, I'll play some of the songs that I pulled from that salvage jukebox that I have down at work. And I'm going to start the show off with a long set of five performers who are actually all celebrating their birthday today on September 19th.

And that was Ozzy Osbourne helping out the birthday girl, Lita Ford, with You Can Close My Eyes. Before that, we had 10cc with Birthday Boy, Lowell Cream, and the worst band in the world. Where'd we go? Frida Payne, Band of Gold. Now Rogers from Chic and Le Freak. He's celebrating his birthday today. We started it off with Mrs. Garth Brooks, or as some people like to call him, Mr. Trisha Yearwood with Walk Away Joe. All celebrating birthdays today. We'll be doing some more birthdays. But right now, let's do some more birthdays right now. Danny Hutton from Three Dog Night, celebrating a birthday this month. And this song that I am about to play was actually number one today in 1972.

Couple of drummers from that set celebrating birthdays. That was the Pretenders with I'll Stand By You. Drummer Martin Chambers celebrating a birthday this month, along with Chrissy Hynde. That record is actually, it was in the jukebox that I salvaged, and I've kept it in the jukebox. I probably listened to that song

I believe you can still find us on the campus of SUNY Delhi. And you can, of course, go to our website, wioxradio.org. Click on that plus sign and listen. Hit the listen live button, and we're coming in around the world and coast to coast. It is 61 degrees here in downtown Roxbury, a beautiful end of summer, beginning of fall day. As kids are back in school, the leaves will be changing in a couple of weeks. And there is a chill in the air. And when you leave the city and come up to the mountains, you gotta bring that sweater. Today, mostly sunny with a high near 68 degrees. Tonight, rain likely, mainly after 5 a.m. That would be tomorrow morning, I guess, not tonight. With a low around 46. Sunday, rain, high near 59 degrees with a low of 44. Patchy fog on Monday. With a high near 61 and a low of 39. And Tuesday, mostly cloudy with a high near 59 and a low of 39. Man, these nights are getting chilly. Wednesday, the same, 59, 39. Thursday, chance of showers with a high near 59 and a low of 40 degrees. Friday, chance of showers, partly sunny with a high near 61. Maybe the rain will go away for the weekend. But as long as we are here, I'm just going to continue playing some birthday songs for some of our musicians still alive celebrating birthdays in the month of September, like this one.

I hope I gave you guys enough time to rest between those two dance songs. Or you could have just been bopping to Kansas. Who knows? Gloria Estefan and the Miami Sound Machine with Conga. Gloria celebrating her birthday this month. Point of No Return from Kansas. Carrie Livgren, member of that band. Beyonce, Single Ladies. And we started it off with Tom Petty and the Heartbreakers. Ben Montech, keyboardist for the Heartbreakers, celebrating a birthday in the month of September. You know, whenever I do these birthday bonanzas, it's a lot of fun because I can shout out members of bands, because some of you who didn't grow up on vinyl records and never were sitting in your room with headphones on staring at the liner notes and memorizing every member of the band and what they did, you get to choose some songs that you may have forgotten about or are reminded of once you, you know, realize that a member of a certain band is celebrating a birthday and you get to play that. Plus, if I play a song because the singer of a band in a multi-vocalist band, I usually try to play the guy who's singing if it's his birthday. But there are other members of the band who also sing and they have great songs. It gives me an idea to play a song by them in future shows. So there you go. You're listening to Jim Bob's Jukebox. I'm Jim Pesh, and this is Radio Catskill on 90. See, I'm so used to it. So we're doing a little bit of a change up with our IDs on WIOX and MTC Channel 20. Here's another very strong woman celebrating a birthday this month.

Pink, get this party started. Should have started the show off with that one. Let's see, what did we have before that? Before that, we had the oldest member celebrating a birthday, at least in the songs I'm playing today, Jimmy Clanton with Venus in Blue Jeans. We had the Boomtown Rats with I Don't Like Mondays, Johnny Fingers celebrating a birthday, and Gloria Gaynor, I Will Survive. She certainly has celebrating a birthday here in this, the month of September. Hope everybody's having a good weekend. As soon as I get out of here, I think I'm going to be power washing my deck. A lot of fun that's going to be. Anyway, stay tuned after the show. I think Mike and Sheila are taking off today. I don't know who's coming in or if I'm going to be putting on a pop-up playlist. We'll find out in about 45 minutes. And then at 4 o'clock, you know, Alan Reynolds will come in with his pure country. It's always good when I see Alan. Let's see. What do I got here? Well, we had a Venus in Blue Jeans. Let's just go for a straight-up plain Venus. How about that?

That was Amy Mann, Until Tuesday, with Voices Carry. Before that, we had Steve Picaro with his brother and some of the rest of the band of Toto with Rosanna. Here Comes the Rain Again, the Rhythmics, Dave Stewart celebrating a birthday here in the month of September. And we started it off with Teen Idol, Frankie Avalon. What's he celebrating? He's celebrating, I think he's 86 this month. God bless him. You're listening to Jim Bob's Jukebox. I'm Jim Pesh, and this is Radio Catskill on WIOX and MTC Channel 20. I have to check with Mike and Shelia, who are here. They're going to be doing their show before they head out to Parts Unknown for a wonderful Saturday evening. Getting out of the Catskills, I believe. Where it is. What is it? Let's look at the old phone. It is still 61 degrees. We are going to have a little bit of rain tonight. 60% chance of participation with a low of 46 degrees. Sunday, it's going to rain 100%, is what they say. I don't know what that means, but when I look at the rain and it says 40%, it means 40% chance between the hours of 6 a.m. and 7 a.m. But go figure. Hey, Sunday will be a high near 59 and a low of 44 Monday. High near 61 and low of around 39 Tuesday, 59 and 39. Same for Wednesday. We're going to have twin weather days, Tuesday and Wednesday, and then Thursday the shower's going to start rolling in, the high near 59 and a low of 40 degrees. As I said, Mike and Shelley will be in here in approximately 27 minutes. But in the meantime, I'm going to play a few more songs. I actually have another musician celebrating his birthday today on September 19th. Ray Cooper, multi-instrumentist and percussionist for Elton John. I think he started playing with the band on the Caribou album, which I studied frequently, because I got to tell you, that is one of my favorite Elton John songs. I find it amazing how we can study lyrics on songs that we like, and we know literally we can sing along with thousands of songs. Yet I always forget what I went into the kitchen for.

That was the Bee Gees with To Love Somebody. Barry Gibb turning 80 this month. I don't want to miss a thing from the soundtrack of Armageddon. Joe Perry from Aerosmith, with Aerosmith celebrating a birthday. Black Hole Sun, Soundgarden, Kim Thayil guitarist, Kings of Leon. Oop, I lost which Lowell. It was Matthew Folwell celebrating a birthday. That was Molly's Chambers. And what did we start it off with? We started off with Elton John, and someone saved my life tonight. Ray Cooper, percussionist, celebrating his 79th birthday this very day. Mike and Sheila are here in the studio, waving at me. I'm about to get out of here. One last song before I bid adieu. I will be back here in 2 weeks. That is October 3rd, to do another 2 hours of Jim Bob's Jukebox. I am Jim Pesh, and celebrating what would have been his 95th birthday in the month of September this year is the fabulous possum George Jones. So I will leave you with probably his most well-known song. Depending on who you ask, when I go outside and ask Alan, he might not agree. But here is He Stopped Loving Her Today. See you guys in a couple of weeks. Jim Bob out.

You know, she came to see him one last time. Oh, and we all wondered if she were. And it kept running through my mind. This time, he's over her for good.

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0: Good afternoon, and welcome to Papa. I am Mike.
1: And I am Sheila this afternoon. And
0: we are happy to be hanging with you. Doing well and absolutely gorgeous.
1: It is.
0: Stunning. Just shy of fall, right?
1: Well, didn't
0: we discover fall is like
1: the
0: 23rd coming in a couple of days.
1: So we just came from the heart of the Catskills dog days.
0: Yeah.
1: And it was at the River Rocks Farm in Delhi. What a beautiful place.
0: Such a gorgeous place.
1: And they have all kinds of stuff and, you know, a bake sale and, you know.
0: Jewelry and artwork and all kinds of stuff.
1: Dog and cat things.
0: And
1: we had a good time.
0: That was a lot of fun. Yeah, and a good, wonderful shelter.
1: So what are we doing today?
0: We are doing B-side hits from the 70s. Through the 90s. These are songs released on singles as B-sides, and they themselves became hits. Now, it doesn't mean the A-side wasn't a hit.
1: Right. Sometimes they're double A.
0: Yeah.
1: B.
0: So let's start with George Harrison from his first triple LP solo album released in 1970, All Things Must Pass. Tell us what the A-side was.
1: My Sweet Lord.
0: Right, huge.
1: And that went to number one.
0: But B-side, so did the B-side.
1: Isn't It a Pity went to number one.
0: Yeah.
1: Let's hang with George.

0: I just spent 15 days in the jailhouse for the crime of having no dough.
1: Yeah.
0: It's called vagrancy. I remember I used to tell my brother whenever he went out, make sure you've got at least $3 in your pocket.
1: Otherwise, you could be arrested for vagrancy.
0: I was very concerned.
1: Loitering.
0: I was a concerned and sister. Such.
1: The band gave us The Shape I'm In, pretty well-known song written by Robbie Robertson. It was the B-side to a song called Time to Kill, which reached number 77, and I must admit, I don't really know that song. It came out in 1970, as did all the songs we heard in this set. Before that, Crosby, Stills, Nash and Young together, Carry On, a Stephen Stills tune.
0: And that was a B-side to Teach Your Children, which went to 16.
1: Yeah, that was a pretty big hit.
0: Really nice.
1: Yeah.
0: And Isn't It a Pity opened the show, the B-side to My Sweet Lord. You couldn't call it B. They were double A.
1: Double A. Absolutely.
0: Like the batteries.
1: Well, it is 2:20 on this beautiful Saturday afternoon in the Catskills. 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Let us look at the forecast. Partly sunny, getting up to just about 70, right close to where we are right now. Chance of showers moving in overnight with a low temp of 49. Now, tomorrow, Sunday, it does look like it's going to be a rainy day. Showers, high near 63, 100% chance of precipitation, between a half and three quarters of an inch, so could be dealing with a rainy Sunday tomorrow. Sunday night, showers continue till about 10 o'clock, otherwise mostly cloudy overnight down to 45, and then a pretty nice beginning to the new week. Monday, partly sunny, high of 63, definitely on the cooler side. Tuesday, partly sunny, high of 60, and Wednesday, partly sunny, high of 61. So as fall arrives, which it does this coming week, temperatures
0: up and down,
1: just kind of maybe touching 60.
0: We might get an Indian summer, which is after.
1: Usually October.
0: Yeah. It's after the, what is it, equinox.
1: The equinox. Yeah. So we are doing B-sides that were also hits. And Simon and Garfunkel are up next.
0: Well, Cecilia was a number 4 hit.
1: That was big.
0: For S&G.
1: Yeah.
0: And on the other side was The Only Living Boy in New York.

0: No sugar tonight and new Mother Nature. That was the Guess Who. The A-side was American Woman. American Woman went all the way to number one.
1: Huge hit for them.
0: No Sugar was in the top 40. Let's just say that.
1: Yeah.
0: Yeah.
1: Good one.
0: It always makes me think of that tune from The Who's Tommy.
1: Sally Simpson.
0: Yeah,
1: similar.
0: Right.
1: The new Mother Nature part. Yeah.
0: Yeah.
1: Definitely.
0: Well, Joni was before that. Joni Mitchell. Big Yellow Taxi was the A side. And Woodstock was the B. Now, even though she wasn't there, she wrote the most perfect song.
1: She did.
0: Yeah.
1: Absolutely.
0: Really nice. Thank you, Joni.
1: And Simon and Garfunkel kicked things off. The B-side to number 4 hit Cecilia. We heard The Only Living Boy in New York.
0: Yeah.
1: Yes, indeed. Well, it is 2:37 on this Saturday afternoon. You're listening to Pop Up. Mike and Sheila with you until 4 o'clock today. We are looking at B-sides that were also successful songs.
0: The next thing is Elton John.
1: Yeah.
0: He put out Your Song, it has a number 8 hit. But on the other side was Take Me to the Pilot.
1: Oh, yeah.

0: When you think about the Grateful Dead, you don't tend to think about hit singles or singles at all. But in 1970, they released Truckin' as the A-side. It reached number 64 on the charts. But we heard the B-side. That was Ripple.
1: Ripple. You couldn't get away from
0: Such
1: it.
0: Such a pretty song.
1: Yeah.
0: Ripple. Before that, Creedence Clearwater Revival. The A-side, Traveling Band, was a number two hit. And the B-side, Who Will Stop the Rain, was also a number two hit. That's the
1: they
0: one
1: got
0: that
1: a double
0: we heard.
1: Deuce.
0: They did.
1: Van Morrison, before that, the A-side was Crazy Love. And the B-side was that very cool song called Come Running.
0: Yeah. Carole King before that, and
1: a double A-sided single.
0: Yeah. We heard I Feel the Earth Move. That was a number one hit. The other side, It's Too Late. That was a number one hit in the summer of 1971. And I know that very specifically because that summer I worked as a counselor in a sleepaway camp in Pennsylvania. And there was this little pizza joint we would hang out at. And they had a great jukebox, and that was in it. And all summer long, it was either I Feel the Earth Move or It's Too Late, Carole King,
1: nice.
0: All summer long. Very nice. Elton John kicked that off with the B-side to Your Song, Your Song, a number eight hit. We heard Take Me to the Pilot, which was a big track off of his first album. Well, it is 2:55 on this Saturday afternoon, and you are listening to Pop-Up.
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0: Well, this afternoon on Pop-Up, we are looking at some cool B-sides.
1: B-sides that were hits.
0: That were hits.
1: Yeah. And actually, it's mostly from the 70s through the 90s.
0: Yeah, mostly. So, right. Mostly, yeah.
1: But, well, you know, singles have not, they've come back in so you can get a CD single.
0: Right.
1: Right, okay, yeah. So here's Janis Joplin. Now, Get It While You Can was released as the A-side
0: right.
1: to the single. That went to number 78.
0: Right, not a huge
1: in the top 100.
0: Yep.
1: Move Over was the B-side.

0: Queen. The beat. Nope, they're not done yet.
1: There's still some revving.
0: They're still in love with their car.
1: Revving that has to go on.
0: They're still in, there it is. The B-side to, of all things, Bohemian Rhapsody, which hit number 9 in 1975. I'm in love with my car.
1: I got a feel for my automobile.
0: Gotta
1: I told
0: love it.
1: My girl that I've got to forget her. I have to buy me a new carburetor. The Rolling Stones before that, and the B-side to the number one hit, Brown Sugar.
0: Yeah.
1: We heard Bitch.
0: Yep. And Janis Joplin and the B-side to Get It While You Can, Move Over. Yes, indeed. Good set. It was fun. Well, we have two Pink Floyd singles. Again, another band not particularly known for singles. But they did release them.
1: Yep.
0: We have the B-side to Us and Them.
1: That's Us.
0: Yeah.
1: And Them. Okay.
0: Followed by the B-side to Have a Cigar.
1: Yeah, Come On In Here, Boys. Right, so the B-side to Us and Them, or Us and Them, is Time. Set Your Watch. Mm-hmm.

0: Welcome to the machine. Pink Floyd, B-side to Have a Cigar, 1975. I just find that song so sad.
1: Yeah.
0: Yeah.
1: Although you did recall a funny memory.
0: Oh, yes. My friend's son took that song and put it on their phone answering machine back when you would do creative stuff on your phone answering machine. And it was so wonderful. It's like, you know, welcome to the machine. So funny.
1: And before that, another Pink Floyd B-side, we heard Time.
0: Yeah, that was so nice to hear again.
1: Well, the time is 3:23.
0: You're so cute.
1: And we are exploring B-sides. That's what we're doing. This is kind of a fun one. Don McLean, of course, released Vincent. About the great painter, number 12 hit. But the B-side was a number 36 hit and is a really great song.
0: It is one of my favorite Don McLean songs, Castles in the Air.

0: That's it.
1: Ooh, that just cut off.
0: They just left the building abruptly.
1: That's really bad. That's, who is that?
0: The band.
1: Oh, the band. I couldn't remember their name. They're called the band.
0: The band.
1: Yeah. The night they drove Old Dixie down, the B-side to Up on Cripple Creek.
0: That was a pretty big hit, number 25.
1: Was it number 25? Yeah, yeah.
0: Yes, indeed.
1: Before that, Rod Stewart with his number one hit, Maggie May.
0: The B-side.
1: The B-side.
0: The A-side.
1: The A-side was the number 62 hit for Reason to Believe,
0: yeah.
1: Which is unfortunate because he does a good job on it, and it's beautiful.
0: It's a beautiful Tim Hardin song. That's like perhaps the most classic example of the record company totally blowing it. Like, no, make that the A-side, and then DJ started flipping it over and hearing Maggie May.
1: They always did.
0: And that was everywhere. That
1: but that's
0: fall
1: like
0: of
1: Helping I'm Down. You know, you put on, Help is great, Beatles, yeah. Help. Yeah. But I'm Down, man. It's real rock and roll.
0: So number one B-side.
1: And
0: Maggie
1: we also
0: May.
1: Heard Don McLean,
0: yep.
1: The B-side to the number 12 hit Vincent. We heard Castles in the Air. It went to number 36.
0: Yes, indeed. Fleetwood Mac up next. 1976, Go Your Own Way was a huge number 10 hit.
1: Yeah.
0: But the B-side was also a hit.
1: Was a number 39 hit. It's Silver Springs.

0: 2 in the last 5 minutes in the swim. That creature from the Black Lagoon is out there. All he wanted was a lady.
1: That was what the movie was about.
0: That's
1: and
0: right.
1: The song as well.
0: Creature from the Black Lagoon, the wonderful Dave Edmonds.
1: Yeah.
0: And the A-side was Queen of Hearts, which
1: that's another great song.
0: I truly love.
1: Great
0: song. So, wow.
1: Creature from the Black Lagoon and Fleetwood Mac. So the A-side, Go Your Own Way, huge hit, number 10 hit. Silver Spring, such a pretty song.
0: Yeah, but she screeches after a while. I can't deal with that.
1: Number 39.
0: Yeah, that's why it only went to number 39.
1: Because she screeches too much.
0: Stop you screeching.
1: Therein
0: stop you sobbing.
1: Is the proof.
0: Yeah.
1: Well, it is 3:47. We're heading into the home stretch of this edition of Pop Up. We do have a few more for you. 1972 from the hugely successful Eat a Peach album, the Allman Brothers released Melissa as a single. But this was the B-side.
0: Blue Sky.

0: Well, another band not known for releasing hit singles. In fact, not known by a lot of people. XTC.
1: You know, their hit with the side A, yes, they released that, they released that as a single, was Generals and Majors, and it only went to 104 on the top 100.
0: Yeah.
1: But, you know, just the same, it went higher than Don't Lose Your Temper, which was played a lot.
0: Yeah.
1: It was, yeah.
0: Yeah, good song.
1: Great song, yeah.
0: Jimmy Cliff before that, from the soundtrack to his Harder They Come film, Harder They Come, the A-side, we heard Many Rivers to Cross, another beautiful song.
1: That one has been covered by many people.
0: Yeah.
1: Yeah.
0: And the Allman Brothers kicked off that final set with the flip side of Melissa, that is Blue Sky. Well, that is it for this edition of Pop-Up. Thank you for hanging out with us, Mike and Sheila. We'll be back 9 a.m. Wednesday, covering for our friend Mark Bierman once again, a three-hour extravaganza. So please join us then. Right now, stick around. Alan Reynolds standing by to bring you Pure Country coming up next.
1: Well, last I looked at him, he was sleeping.
0: No, don't tell him.
1: See you later.
0: Bye.

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And this afternoon, we'll hear some old country songs, some old Western songs, and all the varieties and styles that make up country and Western music. We listen to some Appalachian Mountain tunes and old-time string bands where it all started. There'll be bluegrass, Western swing, songs about the West. We'll hear some West Coast country and drop down into the swamps and bayous of Louisiana to hear some fine Cajun music, along with plenty of mainline and traditional country. Now and then we'll even throw in some country comedy. I'm Alan Reynolds. We're here together at Pure Country.

Sweet Dixie. There's one that Jimmy Martin recorded in 1965. Bill Emerson doing some fine banjo work on that one. Well, we're going to turn away from Jimmy Martin and get into Clyde Moody as we open up the country calendar portion of the show. Country calendar, that's where we learn a little bit about some events in country music history for the coming week. Clyde Moody was born September 19th, 1915 in Cherokee, North Carolina. Clyde Leonard Moody. Clyde was of Cherokee heritage, and he started to perform when he was young. Eventually, he worked with both Wade Maynor and with Wade's brother, J.E. Maynor. The Maynors, of course, are recognized as one of the earliest influences in country music. Clyde Moody had begun even before their success. Clyde started working with Bill Monroe and the Bluegrass Boys in 1940, then became a member of the Grand Ole Opry in 1944. He started to record on his own, first with Bullet, then Columbia Records, but started having real success when he signed with King Records in Cincinnati. In 1946, he and the great fiddler Chubby Wise wrote a song called The Shenandoah Waltz, which became Clyde's monumental hit. From then on, he was known as the Hillbilly Waltz King. Here's Clyde Moody.

The Hillbilly Waltz King, Clyde Moody from 1953, The Canadian Waltz. And we get started with That Little Log Cabin of Mine. Right here at WIOX, Community Radio Catskills, 91.3 FM, across the nation and around the world at WIOXradio.org. Margaretville Telephone, Cable Channel 20. At the campus of SUNY Delhi in Delhi, New York, 107.5 FM. I'm Alan Reynolds. You know who you are. We're here together at Pure Country. We'll be till 6 o'clock this evening Eastern Time. We're listening to all varieties and styles of country music from 1922 up through the 1960s, sometimes into the 70s, and once in a while even newer, but it's got to be a song that reflects the sounds of Pure Country. If there's a particular song or artist you'd like to hear, a type or style of country music, maybe there's a birthday or anniversary you can share with us, questions, comments, anything at all, we'd love to hear from you. 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And as always, I have to thank Mike and Sheila for keeping track of things before we broke in here, and hope that they have a nice trip where they are going. Well, we're going right back into the country calendar. Bob Miller was born September 20th, 1895 in Memphis, Tennessee. Bob was surrounded by all kinds of music as he grew up in Memphis, and he just kind of drifted into the music business. He played in a few clubs in Memphis for a number of years. He led a band on a Mississippi River boat. He started to write blues and jazz songs. In 1922, Bob moved to New York City, where he worked for Irving Berlin's publishing company. Shortly after that, Bob started writing a few country songs, and he became one of the first full-time professional songwriters in the field of country music. Some of the country singers who've recorded Bob Miller's song include Carson Robinson, Elton Britt, Eddie Arnold, Carl Smith, and lots, lots more. And we've got a couple songs right here that were actually written and recorded by Bob Miller.

stopped for years, waiting for the said relief. Before election time, we were promised lots of things, all we got was lots of grief. Why, I had the itch, the 7-year itch. I scratched

There's Bob Miller from 1929 with the Farm Relief Blues. And farmers were looking for some relief at that time. Still are. Doesn't seem to be on the way. And before that, from 1935, Fingerprints on the Window Pane. Here's Eddie Arnold.

Charlie Pride from 1970. Wonder Could I Live There Anymore? What a recording session. Lloyd Green doing the steelwork, Buddy Spiker and Johnny Gimble doing the twin fiddles, Pig Robbins on the piano, and that was written by the great Bill Rice. Before that, Eddie Arnold from 1966, Somebody Like Me.

0: Got to thank Mike Petroskis and Kathy Kolb being tuned in this evening from Earlville, Pennsylvania, as they so frequently do. Tom Wadsworth is listening. Glad that Tom checked in with us. Real Irish. That's what Tom does from time to time. I'm hoping that Teresa Blackman, our country music walking encyclopedia from Talladega, Alabama, my Alabama sister, and I hope that she's tuned in as well, as she does so often on Saturday evenings. Here we are blasting the signal from the 1,000-watt candlestick of the Catskills, located high atop the Mooresville Range above the Longwoods and Route 30 in Roxbury, New York, at the WIOX studios in Roxbury. Yeah, let me look outside real quick and look. 60 degrees, overcast skies. It's 4:30 Eastern Daylight Time.
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about that. There's Daryl McCall's lovely wife, Mona McCall. That song, of course, called Bandera. That was written by Justin Trevino and Jeanne McCall. And certainly a Heart of Texas record, no question about that. Dickie Overby doing the steelwork, Bobby Flores on the fiddle, Justin Trevino himself playing the bass. And we're listening to them all right here. 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Margaretville Telephone Cable Channel 20, on the campus of SUNY Delhi in Delhi, New York, 107.5 FM. I'm Alan Reynolds. We're here together at Pure Country. We'll be till 6 o'clock this evening, Eastern Time. We're listening to all varieties and styles of country music from 1922 up through the 1960s, sometimes into the 70s, once in a while even newer, but it's got to be a song that reflects the sounds of pure country. Don't forget, if there is a particular song or artist you'd like to hear, a type or style of country music, maybe there's a birthday or anniversary you can share with us, questions, comments, whatever it is, send me an email. purecountry913@gmail.com. We are part of the CMA of Texas Radio Network. Well, we're coming up on the historical calendar. The Battle of Chickamauga took place September 19th and 20th in 1863. It took place at Chickamauga Creek in southeast Tennessee and northwest Georgia, just northeast of Chattanooga. It was the biggest Union defeat in the War of Attrition and the bloodiest battle of the war outside Gettysburg. Union General William Rosecrans tried to force the Confederates out of Chattanooga while Confederate General Braxton Bragg set out to reoccupy the city. And we've got a report about that from the Arkansas school teacher and historian who wrote so many songs to help his students with their knowledge about so much of American history. Here's Jimmy Driftwood.

0: Well, how about that? From Jimmy Driftwood, 1960, The Rock of Chickamauga. And that's going to get us right into our comedy feature. And since we brought up the Battle of Chickamauga, here's some country comedy from Justin Wilson.
1: You know, my grandfather was in the Confederate Army, and I'm very proud of that fact. And he told this story and passed it on down in the family. He said there was a Cajun from southwest Louisiana was in the Confederate Army in his company, and he got captured in Vicksburg, Mississippi. And they sent him way up north into Michigan to a prisoner of war camp. And he did all right. They treated him pretty good. But they sent him out, they started to send him out on work details. And he'd tell all them Yankee guard, he'd say, I want to tell you something. Us rebel beat the hell out of y'all at Chickamauga, I guarantee. And he didn't tell them that once. He just kept it up. Us rebel beat the hell out of you at Chickamauga. Man, if we'd had any kind of line of supply, we'd have run you into the Atlantic Ocean. I guarantee we beat the hell out of you, Yankee, at Chickamauga. Well, they just got to where they couldn't took it some more, and they couldn't beat him to death. So they left him at the camp. That's all right with him. He didn't have to do nothing. Well, they say, we ain't let him get by with that. They put him in the hole, kept him there a while. Psh, they sent him back out on them. Work detail, and he's just out there 5 minutes. He said, us rebel beat the hell out of you, Yankee, at Chickamauga, I guarantee. Who ain't good? Yes, sir, if we'd had any line of supply, we'd have run you into Canada and the Atlantic Ocean, I guarantee. Man, we beat the hell out of you at Chickamauga. Well, he was lowering the morale in the whole camp. And finally, after about 2 months of that, the commanding officer sent for him. He walked in there and stood up there and looked at him. He said, look, you got to quit talking about the rebel beating the hell out of the Yankee at Chickamauga. We beating y'all. He said, you didn't beat us at Chickamauga. You did not beat us at Chickamauga. We beat the hell out of you, Yankee. He said, I know you did. He said, how come I got to quit? He said, we'll give you $5,000 if you'll just shut up talking about the rebel beat us at Chickamauga. He said, hell no. Well, he went back and put him in a hole some more, and they let him out, put him on a work detail. He wasn't out there 3 minutes. He said, you know us rebel beat the hell out of you, Yankee, the Chickamauga. We beat you bad, too. We'd have just had any line of supply. We'd have run you plumb in the Atlantic Ocean and Canada plumb on into the Hudson Bay, I guarantee. Well, they couldn't stood it. Couldn't fit it much longer, so they called him back in there, and the commanding officer said, look, we'll give you $10,000 if you'll quit talking about the rebel beating the hell out of the Yankee, the Chickamauga. He said, hell no. He said, that ain't all, too. If you'll join the Union Army, we'll give you $10,000 and make you a sergeant. He said, make me a sergeant? He said, yeah, and give you $10,000, too. Ain't nobody gonna know about it. They'll all think you a Yankee sergeant, too. He make me a sergeant. He said, oh, yes. He said, okay, I did it. Give me my $10,000. Well, they gave him the $10,000, gave him a brand-new uniform with them brand-new stripe out there. It wasn't long before he took a work detail out. And he got out there to the work detail, and them rebels were all working there, and all them Yankee soldiers were around there with them guns watching them rebels work, and he turned to them Yankee soldiers. He said, you know, them damn rebels like to beat the hell out of us at Chickamauga. You know that?

Well, there's Jimmy Martin and his bunch. That one's called Going Up Dry Branch. Well, there's another rude interruption. That's Roxy the weather dog, of course, supposed to be outside helping us with the weather report. And, well, she was. I don't know how she got back in here. She just ran back outside. I don't know what all the fuss is about. She is looking dry. Shouldn't be a problem. Let's check with the National Weather Service for the Central Catskill Mountain region of upstate New York. And what are they saying? Partly sunny this afternoon with a high near 68 degrees. Well, that hasn't happened. Chance of showers tonight with a low around 49. Showers on Sunday with a high near 63 degrees. Chance of showers again on Sunday night, lower around 45. Currently at the WIOX studios in Roxbury, New York, 59 degrees, and the skies are overcast. At a couple other locations around the country, in Franklin, Tennessee, that's the site of the legendary 880-foot-tall WSM radio tower, the 50,000-watt blowtorch of the South, 100 degrees, and they've got a chance of thunderstorms.

KBEF FM radio, 99 degrees with sunny skies in Spring Hill, Louisiana.

0: Good Time Charlie's. There's Del Reeves from 1969. Have you ever been there? I don't believe I have either. Well, we're going back into the calendar, this time the historical calendar. President James A. Garfield was the 20th U.S. president. He died September 19, 1881. He was shot in Washington, D.C. at the Baltimore and Pacific Railroad Station by Charles Guiteau on July 2, 1881, and he lived until September 9, 1881. Going to get a report on that from Johnny Cash.
1: Me and my brother was down close to the depot when I heard the report of a pistol. I hollered, "I wonder what was that?" He run out and he come back in. He said, "That was a report of a pistol." And I thought I was gonna faint when he said, "Mr. Garfield's been shot down, shot down, shot down. Mr. Garfield's been shot down low." Lord, I knew the president was supposed to be down to depot that day, but I just wouldn't let myself believe it he had been shot. Me and my brother run out there, and everybody was all confused and hollering and run around, and I stepped up to this one lady, and I said, "Ma'am, what was it really that happened, ma'am?" And she said, "Mr. Garfield's been shot down, shot down, shot down. Mr. Garfield's been shot down low." Well, it looked like everybody felt just about as bad as I did. Everybody started drift off to home. Me and my brother did too. Then a few weeks later, I heard that the president was still alive. So I told my brother, I said, "Hey, let's get on a train and go to that big house up there and see how the president is. Let's go up there to where he's laid up hurt and see can we see him." So we went on up there and that big white house, and there was a soldier boy standing around outside, and I sidled up to him, and I said to that soldier boy, I said, "Who was it that did it? Who was it that shot the president?" And he said, "It was Charlie Guiteau that shot Mr. Garfield." And I said, "Charlie Guiteau done shot down a good man, good man. Charlie Guiteau done..."

That soldier boy said that Miss Lucretia Garfield was always at his bedside in the heat of the day, fanning him when he was hot. And he said just that morning that he had been at the window and he had overheard Miss Lucretia and Mr. Garfield talking. And Mr. Garfield said, Crete, honey, he called her Crete. He said, Crete, honey, if something worser happens to me, he said, you get yourself a good man. And she said, now, James, she called him James. She said, James, I won't hear to that now. So I love you too much. And he said, you'll make some good man a good wife, good wife.

harness all you'll laugh. 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Well, a little while later we come back around there and things had changed. The flag was hanging halfway up the flagpole and everybody was crying and standing around sad. And I walked back up to this soldier boy and I said, soldier boy, is Mr. Garfield? And he said, yeah, he's gone. Gonna lay him by that cold, lonesome branch down low. Mr. Garfield's been shot down low. Oh, Mr. Garfield's been shot down, shot down, shot down. Mr. Garfield's been

Johnny Cash from 1972 singing about Mr. Garfield. Here's Claude King.

Claude King. And there is a lot more to Claude King than Wolverton Mountain, I'll guarantee. From 1966, The Right Place at the Right Time. That was written by Claude King, getting some help from Curly Popman. Grady Martin doing a lot of the guitar work right there, I hope you could tell. Joe Zinkin on the bass, Bill Purcell playing the piano. Right here at WIOX Community Radio Catskills, 91.3 FM. 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Margaretville Telephone Cable Channel 20 at the campus of SUNY Delhi, 107.5 FM. I'm Alan Reynolds. You know who you are. We're here together at Pure Country. We'll be for another hour or so, 6 o'clock Eastern Daylight Time.

Oh, there's the lovely Carolina Cotton from 1951. I'm All Alone, working there with Bob Wills and the Texas Playboys, and one of those unusual songs where you hear the voice of Bob Wills doing some singing.

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There's the Possum Breakdown. Tim White in charge of that one. And that's what's getting us started on the second hour of Pure Country here at WIOX 91.3 FM. Benny Martin is who you heard playing the banjo.

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Lord, it sure was fine. He said, I may go to California, see the Eiffel Tower, and I'm gonna see all the palm trees.

I believe that John Rex Reeves is Jim Reeves' nephew, singing about a palm tree in St. Louis. Well, in over 30 years of coast-to-coast trucking, I never saw a palm tree in St. Louis. Want to send that out to H.D. Ainsworth. He was trucking about the same time I was, and I'm sure that H.D. never saw a palm tree in St. Louis either. But he can report into us and tell us if he has.

Wave bye-bye to the man. There's Lynn Anderson and H.D. Ainsworth listening this afternoon, and he affirmed that he had not seen that palm tree in St. Louis.

Ah, the clear country voice of Cal Smith. None better, no question about that. She told me so. Right here at WIOX Community Radio Catskills, 91.3 FM, across the nation and around the world at WIOXradio.org. Margaretville Telephone Cable Channel 20 at the campus of SUNY Delhi in Delhi, New York, 107.5 FM. I'm Alan Reynolds. You know who you are. We're here together at Pure Country. We're listening to all varieties and styles of country music from 1922 up through the 1960s. Sometimes into the 70s, once in a while even newer, but it's got to be a song that reflects the sounds of pure country. Hanging in here with the country calendar, Ted Daffin was born September 21st, 1912, in Beauregard Parish, Louisiana, Theron Eugene Daffin. Ted didn't have any interest in music until he heard some Hawaiian songs when he was 20 years old. It was then that he started to learn how to play the steel guitar. Ted got involved with country music in 1934 when he joined the Blue Ridge Playboys. Guitar player Floyd Tillman and fiddler Leon Self, each of whom went on to have their own influential careers in country music, helped Ted swing his musical direction to the country field. Ted next joined the popular group the Bar X Cowboys while he continued his songwriting career, and he often used the songwriting name of Frankie Brown. In 1939, Western swing band leader Cliff Brunner recorded one of Daffin's songs, Truck Driver Blues, and that was reported to be country music's first truck driving song. That song got the attention of the recording industry and led to a contract at Columbia Records. In 1955, Ted founded his own recording company, Daffin Records, and he remained influential in the recording industry until his death in 1966.

0: I'm losing you. There's no use to dream of happiness. All I see is only loneliness. All my life I've always been so blue. Born to lose, and now I'm losing you.
1: Born to Lose, that one's been recorded over and over in the history of country music. From 1942, there's Ted Daffin's bunch with Leon Sego doing the singing. Before that, also from 1942, Time Won't Heal My Broken Heart.

My Baby Came Back. There's the Louvin Brothers, Charlie and Ira from 1958. Mike Petroskis from Royalville, Pennsylvania, wanted to hear a Louvin Brothers song. And, Mike, I sure hope that that one fits what you wanted to hear. Here's Loretta.

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They don't make 'em like my daddy anymore.

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blasting the signal from the 1,000-watt candlestick of the Catskills, located high atop the Mooresville Range above the Longwoods and Route 30 in Roxbury, New York. At the WIOX studios in Roxbury, 57 degrees, overcast skies. Working up on 5:30 Eastern Daylight Time.

0: This is Dawn Anita from Velma, Oklahoma, and you're listening to Pure Country with Alan Reynolds. Do you think it's time for a Dawn Anita song?
1: Well, Dawn Anita, I think we can do that.

0: Oh, Dawn Anita. Dawn Anita Plumley. She was a fine, fine lady. We lost her a number of years ago, but sure glad that we got acquainted and still have so much of the music that she recorded. Right there, Come A-Ridin' Joe Cy. Dawn Anita found herself a rodeo Indian cowboy right there. And we've got our own rodeo Indian cowboy, my brother, Cesar Ozuna, full-blooded Apache Indian and a Marine. And Cesar had gotten his honors. He's part of the Military Cowboy Rodeo Hall of Fame. Can't play a song like that without thinking of Cesar Ozuna. Right here at WIOX, Community Radio Catskills, 91.3 FM. 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Margaretville Telephone Cable Channel 20 on the campus of SUNY Delhi in Delhi, New York. I'm Alan Reynolds. You know who you are. We're here together at Pure Country. We'll be till 6 o'clock this evening Eastern Time. We're listening to all varieties and styles of country music from 1922 up through the 1960s. Sometimes into the 70s, once in a while even newer, but it's got to be a song that reflects the sounds of pure country. Here's some cowboy philosophy and poetry from Baxter Black.
1: She felt an affection for chickens. She did. Some might say it was overly so. So when her good hands started showing up dead, it dealt her kind heart quite a blow. The dog, she figured, that pig-headed cur that helped the old man with his stock. He acted like he was king of the place, the duly crowned cock of the walk. She laid several traps and kept an eye peeled to catch the canine in the act. She'd recently read in the Poultryman's News of a cure for these chicken attacks. The method was crude, but was flat guaranteed to put this behavior to bed. At last, she espied the old dog fast asleep, a chicken laid out by his head. She put on a glove and crept out on the lawn, sneaked up and grasped the flat hand, then proceeded to wallop that foul-killing dog with a chicken. I mean end to end. He dove for the doghouse. She followed him in. There ensued a bodacious uproar. Timber and bedding and pieces of dog came boiling out through the door. Over the haystack, down through the creek, and under the black silage tarp, leaving behind him a trail of yelping, of feathers, of dog hair and carp, she whacked him, she pelted, she thrashed him and more, till the chicken was threadbare and gray. Then, exhausted, she fell to her knees. Satisfied, she'd applied the technique the right way. She loosened her grip on the poor chicken's neck. A sacrifice made for the flock. She laid the wee beast reverently out on the lawn and swooned when it sat up and squawked.

Right there's the Hackberry Ramblers. And that's called the Rice City Stomp. Here's Dickens.

Yeah, there's Tater, Jimmy Dickens from 1965, Where the Buffalo Trod. Well, that's no buffalo. Oh, she can be annoying, that dog. Doggone the doggone dog. Roxy the weather dog. Just came in here whining and crying, jumped behind the couch. I didn't see any reason for it, but there she is. When that happens, we are not going to hear from her again. So we'll check with the National Weather Service for the Central Catskill Mountain region of upstate New York. Things have not changed on their forecast. Partly sunny this afternoon with a high near 68. Well, it never did. Well, I guess early on it got partly sunny, but it's cloudy now. Chance of showers tonight with a low around 49 degrees. Showers again tomorrow, Sunday, high near 63. Chance of showers again Sunday night, around 45 degrees for the overnight low. Currently at the WIOX studios in Roxbury, New York, 57 degrees. The skies are overcast. And let's see what we can find out here for a couple other places around the country. Let's see what's going on up at Bobby Mackey's place, America's Honky Tonk in Wilder, Kentucky, right across the river from downtown Cincinnati, Ohio. And we think that Bobby's got his permits to get his Honky Tonk, America's Honky Tonk, back in the construction stage. It's been torn down for a while, but needing to get that thing back up. 89 degrees with a chance of thunderstorms in Carlisle, Arkansas. Nick's Barbecue and Catfish Joint. Get some pretty good barbecue in there. Not a truck stop, but they've got plenty of truck parking and plenty of good food to go along with it. 100 degrees with sunny skies. In Brady, Texas, that's the home of Heart of Texas Records, Tracy Pitcox and Justin Trevino, both big parts of Heart of Texas. They maintain

sing a sad song. There's one, Win Stewart, one that he wrote. Ralph Mooney doing the steel work. George French Jr. playing the piano. Before that, the great Bill Phillips. And that's called The Company You Keep.

Oh, the Maddox Brothers and Rose. Their baby sister, Rose, that would be, from 1954. You won't believe this. That was Cal Maddox and their young sister, Rose, doing the singing. Chet Atkins was in there somewhere playing the guitar.

Well, there's Daryl McCall himself, and he calls that one the Heart of Dixie. And for this week's Song of Inspiration, let's call on the Chuckwagon Gang.

0: This is Alan Reynolds thanking you for spending some time here together this afternoon. I'll be back here next Saturday from 4 p.m. until 6 p.m. Eastern Time for another 2 hours of Pure Country. 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Cloudy skies. 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